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9: 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Why do they call out to me? Why do I sit in my room and think about these things and let them go through my head over and over again? Oh, it could have been like this. 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
1: 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You might also be streaming this online at cjsr.com. I'm your host, DJ Gulzar, and I'll be with you until 8 p.m., bringing you an eclectic set of music. Today, we're going to be listening to mainly dance music. We're going to get into some dub techno in the first set. Then we're going to get into some dance music with a worldly flavor. We're going to get into some music by Canadian record labels releasing some great house music in Canada. So that's what's coming up. Also, this show is inspired by my visit at this incredible record store in Vancouver called Audiopile Records. I was visiting Vancouver last week for the Cabaret Voltaire show, and I feel like no Vancouver trip is complete without some record digging. And Audiopile is one of my favorite stores in Vancouver, along with Beat Street Records. And although I didn't have a lot of time to check out more record stores, I made a point of checking out Audiopile, and I picked up some records there, a lot of dance music that I have a hard time getting in Edmonton. So I'm going to be playing some of those records tonight. And the first set is compiled of records that I picked up from Audiopile Records in Vancouver. The first set is a dub techno set. All three tracks feature vocals. I feel like I love dub techno. I love instrumental dub techno, but the vocals always kind of set these tracks apart in their own way. We're going to listen to the legendary Rhythm and Sound. We're going to get into Priori from Montreal. But first up, this is an artist named Another Channel, who I believe is from Poland, and this came out on a Polish record label called Moonshine Recordings. This is Another Channel, taken from Unspoken Love EP that came out back in 2024. I found this EP at Audiopile Records in Vancouver. This is Find a Way, right here on From Here We Go Sublime.

Marcus Nordhorn, a human serviette in Vancouver, Canada, at CITR Radio. 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

Beat Chat.

Well, I'm going to tell you exactly who that is. That is Montreal's Priori featuring Gavsborg right here on From Here We Go Sublime on the almighty CJSR 88.5 FM. If you're just tuning in, I am your host Gulzar, and we just got through a vocal dub techno set that I lovingly curated for my listeners tonight. That was Montreal's Priori featuring Gavsborg, taken from the latest EP called Nine that came out on the German record label called Kyant Records. We heard the track Nesting Chamber, and before that we heard the legendary duo Rhythm and Sound. I feel like when it comes to dub techno, they are perhaps the forefathers of that genre. We heard from the legendary 2004 album with the artist, we heard King in My Empire featuring Cornel Campbell. If you are not familiar with Rhythm and Sound, a duo composed of Mark Ernestis and Moritz von Oswald, I highly, highly recommend checking them out. Play their music on some really nice system. Let that bass, that low end, do its thing. And of course, if you like Rhythm and Sound, that rabbit hole goes so much deeper. You can check out Basic Channel, you can check out Maurizio, you can check out Mark Ernestis has a new project as well, but there's so many aliases. But I feel like if we're going to start anywhere, you should start with Rhythm and Sounds, with the artist, which was recently reissued, and I managed to snag a copy of it at Audiopile Records in Vancouver. And some of the tracks that you're listening tonight are taken from the records that I picked up in Vancouver. We started that set with another record that I picked up at Audiopile by another channel, featuring Marina P, taken from the EP, Unspoken Love EP. We heard the track Find a Way, and when I was listening to that EP, it reminded me a lot of Rhythm and Sound. I feel like that song could easily be on a Rhythm and Sound album. I believe another channel is from Poland. They released a lot of stuff on a Polish record label called Moonshine Recordings. You should also check out an album called Dub Excursions if you like that Find a Way track. And we're gonna keep it moving with some more dance music, some ecstatic dance music. We're gonna introduce a little bit of a worldly flair, I should say. In the next set, I have music coming up, some dance music with a Punjabi flavor featuring Mohinder Kaur Bhamra. Then we're going to listen to the latest by Asha Putli and Say She She. But first up, we're going to listen to a duo from Naples, New Guinea, who are back after an incredible album that came out a couple of years ago. They are back with a brand new album called People of the Moon, and I can't get enough of this album. I'm going to play one of my favorite track from the album. This is On and On featuring Tom Misch right here on From Here We Go Sublime.

Hello, this is Tejinder Singh from the band Corner Shop in London, England, and you are listening to From Here We Go Sublime on CJSR 88.5 FM, Edmonton. 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

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You might also be streaming this worldwide at CJSR.com. We heard from Mohinder Kaur Bhamra, taken from her 1982 masterpiece that was released, reissued, I should say, this year by a Los Angeles-based record label called Naya Beat Records. Naya Beat in Hindi means new beat, and this record label is doing an amazing job reissuing some of the older Asian, East Indian music, and this was taken from the album Punjabi Disco by Mohinder Kaur Bhamra, and this track is called Naina Da Pyar De Gaya, featuring Pia Malik of Say She She. And before that, we heard Say She She with the legendary Asha Putli, once again on Naya Beat Records. This one is taken from the EP called Pawa! Exclamation mark. Last week or the week before, I played a vocal remix, but today I can't get enough of this EP, and today I played the original track called Power Original Mix. And we started that set with a duo from Naples, New Guinea, who are back with a new album called People of the Moon. The song is called On and On, featuring Tom Misch. And if you are new to New Guinea, please do yourself a favor and check out their last album called Bar Mediterraneo. And it's one of those albums where I have not met a single person who has hated that album or didn't care much for it. And I'm stoked that they're back with a new album, and I'm sure I'll be playing a lot more tracks from the new album in the coming weeks. And let's get into some more music. What I'm gonna do is, once again, I was in Vancouver last week. I picked up a few records from this incredible record store in Vancouver on Commercial Drive called Audio Pile Records. I was mainly looking for Vancouver related stuff that I would have a hard time finding in Edmonton, record labels such as Pacific Rhythm, Mood Hut. Vancouver is putting out some great electronic music, and we're going to get into some of that in the next set. We're going to listen to a compilation of sorts, an EP of sorts, by a Vancouver record label called Pacific Rhythm. We're going to get into some Space Ghost, who is from Oakland, but he has released some music on Pacific Rhythm. But first up, we're going to listen to a group called Another Taste. Shout out to my friend Eric Morrison, who told me about them. This is Another Taste, taken from their album Another Taste 2. This is Run Into Love, right here on From Here We Go Sublime.

I feel like I'm giving you all the bangers on tonight's episode of From Here We Go Sublime right here on CJSR 88.5 FM. That was Pacific Spirit from Vancouver on the record label Pacific Rhythm, a record label that is doing some amazing things out of Vancouver. Pacific Spirit is a project of the label founder, DJ DD, along with Patrick Holland from Montreal, I believe. And that was taken from the EP, Canada House EP, an EP that I've been wanting to get my hands on since it came out last year, but I finally managed to grab a copy from Audiopile Records in Vancouver. Thank you, Audiopile Records. The rest of the EP is great too, and maybe I will share the other tracks on future episodes. And before Pacific Spirit, we heard from Another Taste out of Rotterdam, taken from the album Another Taste 2. We heard Run Into Love, and I feel like I have enough track to play one. I have enough time to play one more track. We're going to keep with the theme of ecstatic dance music, and I'm going to bring you a track by Space Ghost and Teddy Bryant. This is taken from their 2025 album Majestic Fantasies, one of my favorite tracks of that year. Before I cue that up, thank you so much for listening. I'll be back next week with a brand new episode of From Here We Go Sublime. I hope you are enjoying this episode. This is Space Ghost and Teddy Bryant with Majestic Fantasies right here on From Here We Go Sublime.

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1: Dropping from the veils of the morning to where the cricket sings, your midnight's all a glimmer, a noon a purple glow, an evening full of the linnet's wings. I will rise and go now, for always night and day I hear lake water lapping
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3: On this edition of Imagine Landscapes, the disbursement of seeds and the emergent of plants that have set their roots deep in the earth, and they are waking up. The collage artist Amadi Jr., A Chic is the name of the song. It's from an album called Time to Sell the Golden Teeth. They'll be followed from Vowel Jams by Kathy Kennedy, is Halaleah.

Ectogram, this is how it is. Here's Leshclot, followed by lightning bolts on CJSR's Imagining Landscapes.

0: S.J. Goodman bringing an excellent tune by The Hill Surfers back to life in this new era was Pepper. And you are tuned to CJSR's Imagine Landscapes. It's quite windy and I'm just thinking about all the seeds that are dispersing. I have three different kinds of malva growing. I have okra. Hollyhocks are quite awake now. And I would say the most present thing in my backyard garden, and its soil is really dry and the hollyhocks are withstanding all the pressures. In the back alley, there's a patch where soon appears to be some kind of other malva coming up, and I'm not quite sure what it is.
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is a reissue from Super Furry Animals, a compilation called Precretion Percolation. Their early work, all in one go-to place. Hesker Du, The Wit and the Wisdom. They'll be followed by Janelle Lapin. This song is LA Land. And then brand new from David Acapinti, Six Bagatelles.

from Fenian by Kneecap. Brand new album. That's Palestine. And we're going to end now with Radwan Ghazi Maune and Frederic de Oberland. Dagger Eyes from their new album, a new collaboration. Eternal Life, No End. 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

0: Grindings and Registrations. I'm Caitlin Richards from CJSR's Imagine Landscapes, and for the next while on the Organ Grinder here on the mighty 88.5 FM and CJSR.com, I'll be alternating hosting duties with your regular host, Joe Hartfile. On the first Wednesday of each month, Joe will still be here with monthly correspondent Tammy Jo Mortensen, dropping by for her segment, giving you a peek into her collection of Canadian organ music recordings. But as often as not, I'll be your grindingest guide on the other Wednesdays from 1 to 2 p.m. Mountain Time. 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

Wonderful show as always from Caitlin. And that. And sorry, kids, but it's me now, Smiling Jay, bringing you the 20th Century Charles Dickens Experience from here till 10 p.m. It is just hitting 9 as we speak. The word Festukian was uttered. So I just happen to have one of his records here, maybe not his favorite, but is one I got from, you know, borrowed from him, shall we say. And here you go with some Belshazzar's Feast.

frankincense, wine and oil, fine flour, wheat and beasts, sheep, horses, chariots, slaves.

Well, I have to say that probably qualified as a classical interlude there. I was looking for something a little more jaunty. Actually, it was pretty jaunty. But anyways, you want classical interludes? You tune in to Mike Berry's show Thursday afternoons, 3 to 5, and you can get more of that. So on we go.

Oh, how gentle. Nice music from an old pal of mine. Going by Parkland there. His name's Rob in reality, but great independent music maker and producer. So we heard something from him, haven't dug him out in quite some time. Jackson Fives before that from the great Garage Rock compilation Nothing Beats a Royal Flush, featuring predominantly Calgary bands from the late 90s. Cross-Dressin' Daddy, that one's for my pal Chobbs. She made a whole show out of something like that, and she never, ever knew. What else did we have in that Dewey set? Beer Drinking Daddy from an album. It wasn't Ferlin Husky, so I wrote it down wrong. But 50s country artist singing about drinking beer. How can you go wrong? Memphis Minnie in the set at the top on the heels of our classical interlude. It's about 17 minutes now after the hour of 9 here in sunny Edmonton. You're tuned into CJSR 88.5 FM. I'm Smiling Jay. This is the 20th Century Charles Dickens Experience. No cabal. I might dig out some Who for later in the set and the off chance one dude I know is listening, but no promises on that. I've already played the 7-minute version in a previous episode not too long ago, so we might hold off on that. But what do we need now? When's the last time I heard this Stranglers tune? I couldn't say. It's coming out of the Buster bag.

All right, there I was trying out something new. Yeah, that was Combine the Victorious. I knew they looked way too much mature for my normal tastes. They have a new release called Amnesia. And Monsoon. It started out with Monsoon music, and it went into that. But good on them. You know what? They look like they'd be really nice neighbors. You know, the kind that wouldn't, you know, upset you. As it were, Doug and the Slugs before that from the great album Wrap It, R.I.P. Doug from ages ago. And from Wrap It, yeah, we heard Forget About Me. I know I was on and on about the Stranglers, but when you reach into the Buster bag, these things happen because it's something that is in the wrong spot or missing. And that's a full-time gig or a happy accident. So we didn't hear Stranglers. Not sure if they'll come up. Instead, we heard Les Breastfeeders. And what else did we hear? We heard The Gossip. Jeez Louise, I haven't played The Gossip in a long time. So that was the happy accident there. Okay, so that's done. That's done. You're tuned into CJSR. It's about 9:32 here on a Tuesday evening. You're tuned in to the 20th Century Charles Dickens Experience. Great programming coming up and forever here on CJSR, so stay tuned, and otherwise we'll just try to get through the next, you know, while. Hope you're fine with that. Another band out of the Buster bag. I'm pretty sure this is the right one, and this is for the Cabal. Here's a little bit of Car Lovin', you know, those guys, Screamin' Blue Messiahs, and they're bald too.

0: Have you got a bad back?
1: Aye.
0: Well, put some of this on.
1: What is this?
0: It's Fiery Jack.
1: Go on, then.

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1: That was the Toy Dolls LP.

Nice music there from Zachary Lucky, another new addition to the station from the Lost River Sessions. We heard, yeah, well, you know, All You Have. There you go. Awesome. Hey, what else in the set? After the revenge of the previous set, I kind of went a little skronky there. I hope it was okay. We heard some Toy Dolls. And off Dig That Groove, Baby, we heard the greatest back elixir song of all time, Fiery Jack. Where to find it? I wish I knew. The Dictators, featuring Country Dick Manitoba, off Girl, Go Girl Crazy, gave us, you know, one of their things. He was on about something. MX80 Sound, they were one of those super, really good, like not a super group, but a super band. Had a very short, if not only that EP kind of thing, and I believe they came out of San Francisco, and loosely in an art rock way they were associated, because I always just associate them with the Residents, because I probably got the records at the same time. But anyways, hope you liked it. Screaming Blue Messiahs gave us Jesus Chrysler Drives a Dodge. We are rapidly approaching the end of it. We've got a great program coming up next for those of you who like to shake it. And of course, you will. That's coming up in about 8 minutes. We are rapidly approaching the end of the show here. And I'd like to thank you for listening, of course, if you did. And if not, we'll see you next time. Not to be avoided. I've got a couple of Buster Bag things here, so I might break in the middle just to make sure that I didn't play the wrong thing, because as I've said, that's always rolling the dice and a bit of an air of mystery. But new stuff, old stuff, weird stuff, terrible stuff. I had a couple of gaffes. I know I'll get heat for this later, but so it goes. But thanks for listening. Stay tuned to CJSR here in Edmonton.

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2: 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You are tuned in to the Technostrasse, Alberta and Edmonton's one and only source for all things hard techno, shrons, hard groove, pure techno, and everything in between. Welcome to the defrosting, the unthawing of Alberta. And not only does with the de-thawing and defrosting of Alberta come the ability to wear the shorts I bought from Value Village 2 years ago, but it also comes with the unintended but very welcome side effect of a new bloom in techno music coming at you live all over Alberta. As you know, I have a pretty hectic work schedule. I can work literally any time of the day or night, at any day of the week, at any point. And so my schedule is everywhere all at once. But over the next month, I'm going to be going all across Alberta. And by all across, I mean from Calgary to Edmonton to back, to experience some of the wonderful music that is coming at you live. First, excuse me, as a review of things that are happening in Calgary, because that's where I'm going to be going for this weekend. This Thursday, if you are in Calgary, check out Aether doing their residency launch at Commonwealth with a fantastic lineup. It's Irish Spring. I think it's... That's all we got. No, it's Irish Spring. It's T-Triple, our boy from Edmonton, a DJ whose name I actually cannot say on air, which is it's a very interesting conversation sometimes when DJs name themselves very vulgar things. It's like I respect it and I get the messaging behind it, but I actually can't even say your name on radio, dude. So I don't know about marketability. It's like when Rich Brian, who was a Malay rapper. He used to have a very different name before that was racially insensitive, and he changed it because of the marketing issues. And I feel like when you have a name that's not able to be pronounced on radio, it's a little tough in terms of marketability, but nonetheless, you know, we judge people on the music, I guess, they make, and

And not whether I can say their name on radio. So if you want to check out the lineup of who's playing in Aether, you can go to aether.yyc. That's on Thursday. On Friday night, I don't think there's any... Oh, no, I am very, very, very, very wrong. On Friday night,

are. And then on Sunday is going to be the Leben Collective X Cynical secret lineup, secret venue show. I'm going to be going in Torticot, and I'm going to be going to Leben Collective. So if you're in Calgary, come and say hi. If you are in Edmonton, do not fret. We got some more techno coming at you live. Not every day, sadly, but we still got a wealth of experiences for you to offer. On Saturday, we have the Edmonton Falcon Hard Techno Show. And on Sunday, we have May Mayhem. Excuse me, both from Cynical Entertainment and both showcasing some of the finest international talent, but also some of the finest national, local talent for you to listen to. It's going to be a great weekend. And then, of course, even more announcements. June 30th in Edmonton is going to be Alex Farrell, if you're a fan of that. I tried to switch call attend that one, but it didn't work out, so I won't be able to attend Alex Farrell. And I'm in the process of trying to switch for June 6th, because in Calgary, you heard it here, folks, Percolate is coming back. If you missed the first Percolate that happened in Calgary, whew, you cannot miss the second. It was an experience like no other. It was so reminiscent to, like, the old... it was like 2 years ago, the tunnel raves that Underrealm used to throw. Obviously this one is in a bit more of a licensed venue, but the vibe, the atmosphere, the music, everything was absolutely tremendous, absolutely tremendous. And so if you are in Calgary on June the 6th, I would recommend you check that out. And there's a very high chance that I will be as well. So much techno happening in the spring, and so much more happening in the next couple months, I'm sure to come. Obviously, things are unannounced, but we will get there. We have a fantastic episode, as always, of some pure Schranz music coming at you live. Or, I don't know. I don't know what I'm feeling. I don't have a lot of new music this week, guys. I'm going to be honest. I worked so much over the weekend, and... Yesterday, I worked a lot, so I didn't have time to prepare tracks as much. So a lot of the stuff you might hear is not necessarily the freshest, but that's okay. That's okay. Every episode, we still bring something fresh and something new. Perhaps I can find some bangers that I haven't played in a while, or some new tracks that I just haven't had the chance to air out on CJSR. This is a tough choice. Should I go for pure techno, or should I go for Schranz? I mean, I think the weather is good. I think we've waited long enough. It's been almost 2 weeks since we've done that. I think we'll play some Schranz, and then next week I will be away for a... Will I be away? Yes, next week I will be away. We were planning on having two very special guests from Edmonton on our show, but we will reschedule. And we will certainly have them on our show in the foreseeable future. But to make up for that, we're going to have two more very, very special guests from Calgary this time. We are going to be recording an episode with them in Calgary at their studio. I'm not going to say who it is, but I will give you a hint. They are a return guest, having previously been featured twice on my show in CJSW, The Hiding Way. And they are an absolute powerhouse in the underground scene of Calgary, Edmonton, and Alberta. In terms of songs that we start off with, I'm not even sure. I have a whole folder. Usually I'm more prepared for this, but that's okay. We go off the fly, off the dome here. We have so many cool tracks that I've labeled as my set openers. So I think what we'll start off with is something a little bit old school. I think we'll start with Kentucky by DJ Fernanda Martins. This is a classic song from the early 2010s. So I was not even able to go on Club Penguin without parental supervision when this bad boy came out. But I can assure you, they were not playing this bad boy on Club Penguin. This is Kentucky by DJ Fernanda Martins, exclusively on CJSR 88.5 FM.

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0: 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Sure, it's Monday, and it's early, but it could be worse.
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dark trail through history is more literally marked by blood and violence, by the genocide of the Middle Passage, the horrors of plantation servitude, and the hanging tree. A signifier, a discourse, yes, that is my argument.

I pen a personal narrative and welcome you to hear a kid, the rareness of a lyricist, the reason that they cherish us. Ladies and gentlemen, this is Arlo Maverick, and right now you're listening to CJSR FM 88.5 in the city of Edmonton.

blurred and I started to shake. 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It had been 2 years since I last arrived. 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
1: Hey, chicken, yeah, check, give me that dial. Yeah,
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1: 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Yes, yes, yes.
2: Well, hey, it's

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1: Deep in this abyss, my ideas turn to speech. 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

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Still I dig.

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Better than minimum wage, they just wanna get away. I hit them on speed dial. I told them I'm up right now.

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1: 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Too bad CJSR is and always will be a soulless corporate conglomerate. God, isn't it great that CJSR is a community radio station?
0: I don't know. I think we'd make a good soulless corporate conglomerate.
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The tide swirls backwards in the toilets of our souls. 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

masks to hide the blame, obscuring from view the flimsiest truth. Trillions of digits are bent on destruction, while thousands drift into opioid sleep.

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Electrons transmit feelings, hope in the form of a dream. 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

Which letter? Say it. C. K. S. R. Try again. C. K. S. R. Right. Which number count? 88. 5. 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Right. 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

Up a day on a planet still spinning round. This old toad says to me, there's no purpose, man.

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And this song the old toad sang, doo-dee-doo-doo. 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

0: Hello, I'm Celia Hatton at 12 hours GMT. Welcome to the newsroom. Coming up, a superpower summit's beginning in Beijing. As Donald Trump touches down in China's capital, we'll look at what's on his agenda for this trip. Plus, we'll take you to China's southwestern megacity of Chongqing to hear what people there want from the U.S.
1: I hope Trump can respect the common will of people around the world. He should know that we share the same world. He should not always put America first.
0: And King Charles speaks in Parliament, laying out the UK government's plans.
2: An increasingly dangerous and volatile world threatens the United Kingdom.
0: That's just as the Prime Minister faces calls to go. And plans for a Trump mega tower are cancelled in Australia. We'll tell you why.
3: Altus Property Group founder David Young said the Trump organization had pulled out of the deal. He said in a statement that the Trump brand was increasingly toxic in Australia.
0: Stay with us on the BBC World Service.
4: BBC News with Moira Alderson. President Trump has arrived in Beijing. Talks with China's President Xi Jinping are expected to cover their tense trade relationship, the war in Iran, and US arms sales to Taiwan. Stephen McDonnell reports.
5: Xi Jinping once warned of the dangers posed by the US and China seeing one another as primary competitors, yet that's exactly what they are. But over the next 2 days, they'll look for areas of potential cooperation. With the tariff war launched by Donald Trump, a continuation of the current détente.

0: Gunshots have been reported inside the Philippine Senate, which had been put into lockdown by security forces trying to arrest a fugitive senator. Earlier, armed Marines were seen entering the building where Ronald De La Rosa had sought refuge from extradition to the International Criminal Court. Mr. De La Rosa is accused by the ICC of killing dozens of drug users when he was police chief during the former President Rodrigo Duterte's war on drugs. Protesters outside the Senate had been demanding his arrest.
1: It is highly shameful, disgraceful that the Senate, that is supposed to be a bastion of accountability and justice, is cuddling a fugitive from justice. This is unacceptable.
0: The French authorities have confined more than 1,700 people to a cruise ship docked in Bordeaux after an elderly passenger died from suspected norovirus. Around 50 other people on board the Ambassador cruise line ship are showing symptoms of the virus, which is a highly contagious form of gastroenteritis and causes vomiting and diarrhoea. The Ambition left the Scottish Shetland Islands earlier this month and was due to continue from France to Spain. King Charles has presided over the state opening of the British Parliament as questions continue to swirl over the future of the Prime Minister Keir Starmer. The King set out Sir Keir's legislative agenda amid mounting speculation that the Health Minister, Wes Streeting, who briefly met Sir Keir, could be about to launch a leadership challenge. Rob Watson has more details.
2: There is an awful lot of rumour and suggestion that Wes Streeting may be preparing to resign perhaps tomorrow and to mount a challenge to Keir Starmer. So people have been thinking, political hacks, well, if the meeting had gone well and Wes Streeting was staying in place, wouldn't Downing Street or Wes Streeting's team have briefed people like me on that pretty quickly? I mean, if it is the case that Wes Streeting is going to challenge the Prime Minister, that really does take us to the next act in what is already, let's face it, a pretty profound political crisis here in the UK.
0: BBC News. Health officials in Lebanon say three Israeli airstrikes have killed at least eight people, including two children, in the south of the country. The Lebanese Health Ministry said the attacks had targeted cars travelling on a coastal motorway, despite the ceasefire between Israel and Lebanon. Israel's military said it was striking Hezbollah targets and had issued evacuation warnings for several villages. The military government in Sudan has rejected a joint declaration by the United Nations and the African Union calling for comprehensive investigations into alleged war crimes and rights abuses. Officials argued that neither the UN fact-finding mission nor the African Union Human Rights Commission had a legal mandate to conduct such inquiries. Ghana's foreign ministry says it will evacuate about 300 citizens from South Africa following recent protests against illegal immigration. Officials say distressed Ghanaians registered for assistance at the embassy in Pretoria. Nigeria has also announced that more than 100 of its citizens have asked to be flown home. South Africa denies anyone was attacked, insisting the protests had related crimes were not government policy. The skull of a Czech saint has been stolen from a church, causing what's been described as incalculable historical damage. Police say the thief broke into a shrine in a basilica in the Liberec region and ran away with the relic in broad daylight, Joanna Keane reports.
3: The 800-year-old skull is believed to be the remains of Saint Zdeslava, a noblewoman known for her generosity and work for the poor, who was canonised by Pope John Paul II in 1995. It had been on display in a church in the north of the Czech Republic and was revered by pilgrims. A fuzzy photo from a security camera shows someone dressed in black running through the church with the skull. There's not a lot to go on, but the Archbishop of Prague, who described the news as devastating, is among those appealing for information.
0: That's the latest. BBC News.
4: Hello, I'm Celia Hatton, and this is the newsroom on the BBC World Service. We start in China. The US President Donald Trump has just landed in Beijing, where he's due to meet the Chinese leader Xi Jinping for talks in a few hours' time. My colleague in Beijing, Steve Lai, described the moments after the plane touchdown.
5: We can see Air Force One just landed and taxiing to its stopping position. You can see person in military fatigues there, standing alone and solitary in the center of that screen, or just to the left as we go past it. The plane will, we imagine, be turning around. We saw a ladder as well, getting ready to be placed in position for the president and his delegation to walk down. And you can see another military figure standing as well.
4: Just a short time ago, China's foreign ministry spokesperson said

0: Mr. Trump was welcome and that this could be the start of a new chapter in relations between the superpowers in a turbulent world. Mr. Trump is being treated to a state visit, but significant tensions remain between the two countries, and there are a number of complex issues that U.S. and Chinese delegations will need to navigate. Battles over trade and the fight to dominate strategically important technologies like AI mean the two sides will have some very difficult conversations ahead of them. So even if this visit seems friendly, with Donald Trump predicting several times that Xi Jinping will be giving him a big hug, there's a lot at stake here. Whatever happens, Mr. Trump will find a country that continues to change ahead of his visit. Our China correspondent Laura Bicker has been to the southwestern megacity of Chongqing.
1: At dusk, Chongqing's skyline flickers into life like a vertical neon display of China's ambition and technological power. It's been 8 years since Donald Trump's last visit to China, and he's facing a far more confident rival. Here, some had a message for the US president.
2: I hope Trump can respect the common will of people around the world. He should know that we share the same world. He should not always put America first.
3: Robert, come here.
1: This lesson for 3 and 4 year olds in Chongqing is part entertainment, part introduction to a future shaped by AI and automation. China is investing heavily in robotics and coding. Professor Da Wei from Tsinghua University believes that together, the two superpowers could help mitigate the risk that AI poses.
4: The technology is developing very, very fast. So if we don't work and try to govern it effectively in next, 1 or 2 years, it will become

0: now 2 years, it will become kind of out of control. Then we won't have that opportunity again.
1: Elsewhere in the city, cars are getting their final checks before being shipped abroad. This city is part of China's rise as the world's biggest car exporter, a challenge for a US president that's obsessed with manufacturing and the auto industry. Lucia Chen is a saleswoman for Sahiu.
2: Whether or not the US needs Chinese electric vehicles, our development and sales won't be constrained by that.
1: The cars are even shipped straight from here to Europe and Southeast Asia via new rail links. This country is doing what it can to move away from past dependence on sales to the US. China is also trying to be a bit more, well, trendy. This city's image has been amplified with the help of influencers. Photographer Mr. Wang is profiting off the city's newfound popularity.
3: I feel like China is getting more connected to the world, more integrated with the international community. I feel like the world is like a big family.
1: And yet we found streets behind the futuristic skyline where workers in their 50s and 60s were shifting heavy loads and selling fruit and veg for just a few dollars a day. Just like a Sichuan opera, where performers breathe fire in elaborate painted faces, Chongqing tells a story of rapid transformation. But this carefully curated image masks sky-high local government debt, high unemployment and uneven growth. China needs Donald Trump to end his tariffs and the war in Iran, which is adding to those pressures. That's why President Xi will see these talks as a chance for China to push forward with its ambition to be modern, resilient and increasingly capable of rivaling American power.
4: That was Laura Bicker in Chongqing. And as Laura was speaking, I was just watching the live feed from Beijing. Donald Trump has just left his plane, Air Force One. He's walking down a very long red carpet that's been rolled out for him. And he's flanked on both sides by a very excited Chinese delegation waving Chinese and American flags. So that's China. But what about the United States? What does Donald Trump want from this trip to Beijing? Sarah Smith, the BBC's North America editor, spoke to Justin Webb about the president's agenda.
5: Donald Trump is concentrating on the economics of this trip, and that's what he wants to take away from it. Increased investment from China in America, building factories there and putting money into the country, and also agreeing to buy more American goods. The agricultural products were hit quite hard when Donald Trump first imposed tariffs on China last year, and that really hit American farmers hard, and that could hurt Donald Trump. So he needs to get those sales back on track, and he'll come back and say that he has scored some major economic investment. I mean, it's quite telling that on the plane with him on the way to China, he has almost 20 of America's biggest CEOs, including Elon Musk, Tim Cook of Apple, Jensen Huang from Nvidia. They're all on the plane with him to go and make economic deals here, rather than, say, talking about national security or military geopolitical issues, which you might more normally expect a US president and a Chinese leader to talk about.
6: In return for that economic progress, what do we understand he is willing to give? What does America have to bring to the table?
5: Well, there's been some discussion about Taiwan and whether or not Donald Trump would change America's position on that. Could he be persuaded to say out loud that he doesn't think Taiwan should be an independent country? Maybe not, but, you know, the fact that it's on the table at all may mean that he'll hint in that direction. China would very much like Donald Trump to delay or ideally cancel a lot of weapon sales to Taiwan that are scheduled from America. And as he was leaving the White House, Donald Trump said that he knew President Xi would very much like the US not to supply those weapons to Taiwan, and I'll have that discussion, he said. So there is definitely something on the table there that they can talk about. And inevitably, the Iran war will come up, because this is going to overshadow the whole of this trip. Donald Trump could do with President Xi's help in trying to persuade Iran to come to the table and do a deal. He said as he was leaving America he didn't need help with Iran, but he probably does. He delayed this summit by 6 weeks because of the Iran war, thinking that by now, he would be able to go to Beijing looking like the victor. And it does make it significantly more difficult for Donald Trump, I think, to get what he wants, because he's the one who looks as though

0: he's been unable to finish this conflict in Iran.
1: That was Sarah Smith, our North America editor. And the U.S. president has just getting into his motorcade in order to depart the Beijing airport. Following along behind him on the red carpet was one of his sons, Eric Trump, and also the tech billionaire Elon Musk. We're going to continue to follow the U.S.-China talks for you on the BBC World Service. Now to central London, where ceremonies have been taking place for the formal opening of a new session of Britain's Parliament. King Charles travelled by horse-drawn carriage from Buckingham Palace to the Houses of Parliament to lay out the government's agenda for the coming year. Horses' hooves there, and because it's London, the gentle sound of rain. Let's hear a little of what the King had to say when he spoke from inside the House of Lords.
2: An increasingly dangerous and volatile world threatens the United Kingdom. Every element of the nation's energy, defence, and economic security will be tested. My government will respond to this world with strength and aim to create a country that is fair for all.
1: Well, all of this took place at a critical period in UK politics. The speech was written by the government of the Prime Minister, Keir Starmer. He was watching on as his future hangs in the balance. It was only on Tuesday, one day ago, that many thought Mr. Starmer would be forced to stand down by members of his own ruling Labour Party. And there are still questions about how long he'll remain in charge. Our political correspondent Rob Watson joins us now. Rob, quite a spectacle unfolding in the Houses of Parliament, just as the government is in turmoil. Take us through what we've been witnessing in the last few hours.
3: Well, quite an extraordinary spectacle in British politics, because you have the juxtaposition of the extraordinary and rather familiar and I suppose to some people reassuring pageantry of the state opening of Parliament, where you have the King coming in a gilded carriage to Parliament to read out the speech saying what the government will do, with all of the sort of pageantry that we all know. So that sort of stability, contrasting that with the astonishing shenanigans going on within the governing Labour Party, because it is now looking more likely than less, because we've heard from allies of Wes Streeting, who's the health minister, that he will indeed challenge Keir Starmer for the leadership of the Labour Party, possibly as early as tomorrow. So what a contrast. The glitz, the pageantry, you know, the stolidity, if you like, Celia, and then all the uncertainty of the governing Labour Party.
1: Yeah, the shenanigans, as you say, Rob. I mean, tell us more about this senior minister who could be mounting a challenge. Why is all of this coming to a head for Keir Starmer right now?
3: So it's coming to a head for Keir Starmer because of the disastrous results that Labour suffered in local elections and elections in Scotland and Wales last week. But I mean, it's been brewing ever since Labour's astonishing landslide in 2020-24. But since then, everything has gone wrong. I mean, the public have very much turned against Keir Starmer personally. There's genuine animus towards him, extraordinary animus. And they feel that the change that they were promised after 14 years of Conservative government simply hasn't happened. And so that has therefore led everyone in the Labour Party to say, what on earth do we do? Now, there are, of course, some who back Keir Starmer's argument that it would just look nuts to the world and to the country if Britain had a seventh Prime Minister in 10 years. But there are those, like Wes Streeting, think, no, we must act. But there are others, too, who will also perhaps challenge the Prime Minister. But, I mean, that's the nature of the crisis. Labour not sure who should be leading them and in what direction.
1: Fascinating, Rob. Thank you very much for taking us through that. That was our UK political correspondent, Rob Watson. You're listening to The Newsroom on the BBC World Service. Well, let's go to South Africa, where the country's top police chief has been appearing in court, charged with violating public finance law. General Fanny Masemola is accused of wrongdoing in connection with a controversial $21 million health contract. He's not the first South African police chief to face a criminal investigation while in office. Phumza Fulani has been following the case.
4: This is actually one of the most serious cases happening in South Africa at the moment, and it's playing out in the country's courts with the citizens able to follow via live streaming. At the heart of it are allegations that General Fani Masemola, who is the country's most senior officer, along with 11 other police officers, were involved in the awarding of a tender that was supposed to provide wellness services within the country's police force. It's alleged that despite numerous indications that the businessmen who had put in the bid for this tender did not have the capacity to provide it, and also had been flagged under in other incidents for not completing work, he went ahead and awarded the tender. So the suggestions by the prosecution are that he, along with these other officers, benefited either through bribery or promises of some kind. And this is what led to them awarding this very lucrative tender. It really sits at the heart for a lot of people of these. The allegations sit at the heart of what the level of alleged rot within the country's police services, allegations that businessmen were able to flout laws, but also that in some extreme cases, they were able to persuade the police to not investigate serious criminal syndicates here.
1: Pumza, you mentioned the alleged rot within the police services. How big an issue is police corruption in South Africa?
4: Well, it's one of the key talking points for a lot of people, and this is because of an ongoing inquiry here known as the Madlanga Commission of Inquiry, which has been hearing evidence since last September of wide-scale corruption within police services. This was first unearthed by a national police commissioner who came out and said that they were being put under pressure by businessmen, by criminal gangs to not investigate cases, and that senior officers within the police were in cahoots with them in doing that. And for a lot of people, this has been greatly concerning because South Africa has not only a crime problem, but a violent crime problem. So it's been shocking for people to hear that this might be because of criminal corruption behind the scenes.
1: That was the BBC's Pumza Fulani speaking to us from Johannesburg. And you can find more information on that case, on that story, on the BBC News website. I've just seen that we're also just started a live page on our top story. That's the news that Donald Trump has landed in China for a high-stakes meeting with the Chinese leader Xi Jinping. That live page was just updated 1 minute ago. So have a look there if you want some more information on our top story. Now, there was a time when having a Trump Tower in your city was something that many would see as a sign of wealth and prosperity. And developers were planning to bring one of those branded buildings to Australia. At 91 stories high, it would have been the country's tallest tower. But now, plans for the $1 billion project in Queensland have been scrapped. Developer David Young blamed what he called the toxic Trump brand and the Iran war for the building's demise. Charmaine Allison is a journalist with Australia's ABC News. She's been covering the story from the Gold Coast, and she spoke to me from there.
5: So in late February this year, Eric Trump, the second son of the US President Donald Trump, announced plans on social media for a $1.5 billion Trump Tower at Surfers Paradise on the Gold Coast here in Australia. Now, this 91-story, six-star hotel apartment complex was going to be Australia's first Trump-branded building. And it was pitched as the tallest tower in the country. So it was big news for this area. Australian developers Altus Property Group confirmed they'd be spearheading the luxury resort build. But despite lots of community controversy and media coverage around this, a development application for this project was never actually submitted to the local council. And now, just 3 months after this deal was made, it's been scrapped.
1: Why has it been abandoned?
5: Well, it depends on who you ask. Altus Property Group founder David Young, who the ABC revealed has twice declared bankruptcy, said the Trump organization had pulled out of the deal. He said in a statement that the Trump brand was increasingly toxic in Australia, citing the Iran war as one example of this. He added that some time ago, his company had decided it was time to part company from the Trump brand. However, the Trump organization has hit back today. They've offered quite a different perspective. A spokesperson said that they'd been excited to bring the project to the Gold Coast, but that after months of negotiations and empty promises, Altus had been unable to meet the most basic financial obligations.
1: So what's been the reaction in the community to the project, but also to its cancellation?
5: It really has divided the city. There were numerous petitions against the Trump Tower, which attracted more than 120,000 signatures. There was a small protest at the local council chambers earlier this month against the project, even though a formal development application hadn't even been given at that stage. But there was also a petition in support of the build. It gained about 3,500 signatures. So some people say a Trump Tower would have been good for the area, that it would have attracted much needed investment. Others say they don't want Trump's name anywhere near the Gold Coast. But most people were just sad that a development wouldn't go ahead at this site, which has been long vacant in the area.
1: Was Charmaine Allison, a journalist with Australia's ABC News, speaking to me from the Gold Coast in Australia. Well, staying with news involving Donald Trump, let's just reference back our top story. He has landed in Beijing for that high-stakes two-day meeting in China, the first time he has gone to China since 2017. It's the first time any U.S. president's gone to China since 2017. I'm just looking on our live page on the BBC News website. That's just recently been updated with more information, more analysis on that story. Donald Trump has now left the Beijing airport in his motorcade. He'll be traveling to have a few hours of rest before he is due to meet the Chinese President Xi Jinping. And last. Perhaps one of the most recognizable Beyoncé songs out there, Crazy in Love. But a story now about some of Beyoncé's music that's never been heard by most of her fans. A man in the US has been sentenced to 2 years in prison for breaking into a car and stealing hard drives containing unreleased music by the global star. Kelvin Evans pleaded guilty to charges including entering an automobile and criminal trespass last year in Atlanta, Georgia. The thefts, which happened during Beyoncé's Cowboy Carter World Tour, will have come as a blow to the singer, who hasn't released any new music since 2024. Well, the newsroom's Pete Ross is here to tell us more. Pete, Beyoncé is known to go to extreme lengths to prevent leaks. So what happened here?
6: Yeah, I think that's one of the interesting things about this story, Celia. It seems that this is a case of opportunism. Kelvin Evans did not set out to specifically steal the music of Beyoncé. It wasn't the targeted. Apparently at random, he broke into a car that had been rented by a choreographer and a dancer that were part of Beyoncé's Cowboy Carter tour, which was taking place around the world famously last year. They were doing four nights in Atlanta. The choreographer and the dancer, they went off, they came back to find that the back window of the car had been smashed, that all the things inside the car had been taken, which included a suitcase. Inside that suitcase, there was a couple of hard drives, as you said, and on those hard drives were music that nobody or very few people have heard of Beyoncé. Now, fans, of course, will be most interested to know what's on that hard drive or on those hard drives. But around the time, investigators said that they hadn't recovered anything that had been stolen. And Beyoncé herself has been very tight-lipped about the whole affair.
1: And what about Kelvin Evans? Was he aware of what he'd been taken? What's he been saying?
6: Yeah, no, he struck a plea deal today ahead of trial later this week, and he's now been sentenced. And again, he didn't set out to steal this music, which of course is something that has happened. Beyoncé is not the first star to have their music deliberately taken so that someone can release it online, either for the kudos of doing it, going, look here, I've got this music that nobody else has heard, or perhaps to make some money from it through engagement or what have you. But I think what's particularly ironic about this is Beyoncé is someone who has worked particularly hard to avoid leaks, particularly after her early albums, Dangerously in Love, which we heard a track from just at the top there, and Number 4 found their way online illegally well before the anticipated release dates. She pioneered something that was called the surprise drop, which in 2013, her fifth album, eponymously titled, it apparently just came out of nowhere. There was no hype, no ramp up to it. It arrived, it worked for her. It became, at the time, the fastest selling album ever released, sold almost a million copies in something like 3 days. So it's a trick that she's continued to repeat over the years. And she's going to increasingly at long lengths to keep her music secret. You know, if you are a collaborator with Beyoncé, she often doesn't tell you if she's ever going to use that music or where it's going to be used. And there are even reports that dancers in her videos, you'd expect to hear the music if you were dancing along, they don't get to hear the music either. It's just a beat or a metronome. So, you know, increasingly longer lengths to keep that music secret.
1: Incredible story. I must say it's also available on the website if anybody wants to read more about it. Pete, thank you very much. The Newsroom's Pete Ross. Well, that's all from us for now. You've been listening to The Newsroom on the BBC World Service with me, Celia Hatton. We're going to leave you a little with a little bit of Beyoncé.

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1: The oceans are all connected. So how's it possible that along some coastlines the sea level is changing faster than others? In the Philippines, that question really matters.
2: There are places experiencing like 3 to 4 times the global sea level rise that we have.
1: Scientists measure the seas from space. 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
2: There's no more space. There's no more space moving back.
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5: Coming up on Business Daily, we're reviewing a year of US aid cuts in Africa. Some of the biggest cuts ever seen in aid to Africa were imposed by President Trump after he entered the White House in 2025. So what's happened since? Has it led to the calamity that some aid experts were forecasting, or has it kickstarted a new, more self-reliant era for the world's least developed continent?
6: BBC News with Moira Alderson. Donald Trump has arrived in Beijing as he begins his first official visit to China by a US president in almost a decade. Talks with President Xi are expected to cover their tense trade relationship, the war in Iran, and US arms sales to Taiwan. Gunshots have been heard at the Philippine Senate, where a legislator has sought refuge from extradition to the International Criminal Court. Ronald De La Rosa is accused of killing dozens of people during former President Duterte's war on drugs. The French authorities have confined 1,700 people to a cruise ship docked in Bordeaux after a passenger died from suspected norovirus. Around 50 other people are showing symptoms of the virus. The United Nations Human Rights Chief has called for an independent investigation into separate airstrikes by the Nigerian and Chadian armies. Volker Turk said he was shocked by allegations that at least 100 civilians died in the attacks. Ghana's foreign ministry says it will evacuate about 300 citizens from South Africa following recent protests against illegal immigration. Officials say distressed Ghanaians registered for assistance at the embassy in Pretoria. King Charles has presided over the state opening of the British Parliament as questions continue to swirl over the future of Prime Minister Keir Starmer. There's mounting speculation that the Health Minister, Wes Streeting, could be about to launch a leadership challenge. An Australian developer says plans for a $1 billion Trump hotel have been scrapped because the US brand has become toxic. The Trump Organization said the project wasn't going ahead because the developer had failed to fulfill its obligations. The Nigerian actor Alex Ikubo has died at the age of 40. The Nollywood star passed away at a hospital in Lagos, where it's reported he had been treated for cancer. BBC News.
5: Hi everyone, I'm Ed Butler. Welcome to Business Daily on the BBC World Service, the show that digs deep into the world of money and work. Today, we're taking different perspectives on a theme that's concerned development officials, indeed many people across Africa, over the last year or more. What does it mean for the continent to have lost some $8 billion in US aid funding practically overnight?
7: The United States is not a global charity.
5: What impact have those US aid cuts had on the world's poorest continent?
8: Hundreds of thousands of lives were going to be lost in a matter of months.
5: The effect of US aid cuts. That's our double take here on Business Daily on the BBC. A quick reminder, when Donald Trump re-entered the White House in January last year, one of his earliest executive orders was to cut most US aid funding to Africa and other poorer parts of the world. In a Truth Social post at the time, he called the levels of aid totally unexplainable. "Close it down," he cried. More than 80% of reviewed grants were terminated, affecting about 20% of all aid reaching the African continent. And since then, many aid experts have warned of dire consequences. Dr. Atul Gawande is a public health expert, a Biden White House appointee who helped to run USAID. He believes that the cuts brought about the loss of hundreds of thousands of lives already.
8: We're in the midst of public man-made death now. It's not just malnutrition. We see loss of control of HIV, loss of control of TB. All of the technical assistance we gave to many governments and communities that enabled the increases in vaccination rates, enabled the delivery of better childbirth, those have gone away. So we're seeing early deaths like the malnutrition cases, and then we see the wave that's more to come.
5: Dr. Atul Gawande. Well, more on all of these arguments shortly, but let's get first to my guests today. Joining me from Lagos in Nigeria is Amy Jadasimi. She is the CEO of LADOL, a special economic zone around the port in that city. She's also part of the UN Global Compact on the Sustainable Development Goals. Amy, you have feet in both camps, right? Development and business.
9: My feet are firmly planted on the private sector business side, and those two things are not actually on opposite sides. We believe that we can best drive development, particularly sustainable development, through our business practices, and that sustainable development and industrialization will lead to the best outcome for communities.
5: Also joining us from Dar es Salaam is the Reverend Dr. Peter Bujari. He's an expert in public health who's worked on projects on controlling the spread of HIV/AIDS and TB across Tanzania. Hi, Dr. Bujari. US aid money has been central to your work, I guess, in recent years.
10: Yes, here in Tanzania, we received about $450 million a year. And this is a significant contribution of the funding in the health sector and agriculture sector and many other. And so the cut has severe consequences.
5: Okay, well, we're going to hear more about those effects from you in just a moment. For me, what we're discussing today has long been a source of fascination. A lot of my work has focused on this. It really gets to the heart of what aid money does, of course, and how Africa often works. I visited many parts of the continent and I have seen what aid money can do.
11: Hi. Can I come in?
5: So that was me just a couple of months ago stepping in the door of a new maternity clinic in Sierra Leone in West Africa.
11: Who's it?
12: We have no name for him yet.
11: No name yet.
12: Very, very handsome.
5: And that's me meeting the clinic's latest arrival, a beautiful two-day-old baby boy. This facility, which is in a village in a remote hilltop area in the east of the country, has only recently been built, and its staff received their wages thanks exclusively to international donor money. The midwife, Judith Sia Lamine, says that the clinic demonstrates the dramatic difference that aid money can make in one of Africa's poorer countries.
12: In the past, women are dying in labor during childbirth. They will die on the road. 60 of any 1,000 were dying during childbirth.
11: 60 out of every 1,000 were dying?
12: Yes, yeah. Of every 1,000 wow. Childbirths, the mothers or the children.
11: That's tough.
12: Yes, very, very tough by then. Now it's much better.
5: Well, that's one example in Sierra Leone. US aid money, of course, not involved in that case, I should add. Amy, you can hear examples like this again and again across the continent.
9: When you talk about the individuals who work for these agencies on the ground, who are, for the large part, professionals who add a lot of value, I have a lot of support and time for them. On the other hand, though, I don't think any aid organization or any NGO can say that they have been responsible for lifting a country out of poverty or creating a great number of jobs on the ground. I think in very specific, acute situations, aid makes sense. I think as a long-term palliative that in some ways alleviates governments from their responsibilities to their people, I think aid can become very damaging.
5: Right. So there's a difference between emergency aid and sort of development aid. That's basically what you're saying. Dr. Bujari, I mean, describe in detail what you have seen since those aid cuts came in last year.
10: I am managing an organization that was supporting young people who are on treatment to transition from youth clinic into adult clinic. And we're also supporting children who are on treatment already. These programs have been closed. In addition to laying off 20 staff who were working in three offices under the USAID-funded Afayangu program. So that means that I lost staff, but also the young people who we were supporting are no longer being supported. Right. They're likely...
5: Okay, so I mean, just to be clear, Dr. Gawande said earlier, didn't he, that he thought hundreds of thousands of lives will be lost in the first year. Would you say specifically that you think lives have been lost but as a result of these cuts to your program?
10: Yes, yes. I'm not sure how many. We're currently undertaking some surveys to document that, but certainly some lives have been lost. It's only the question of being able to document who and where. But the numbers doesn't matter here. What matters is the life of somebody who has been supported by this funding for the last 20 years and only now have to succumb to death.
9: Dr. Pujari, I think the work you do is tremendous, and I think it's really important. But saying that we have depended on foreign aid for 20 years to save lives is a very worrying statement. To the extent that US aid goes into enabling the development of factories that can manufacture AIDS drugs in various countries in Africa, and then that after 20 years, that investment has paid off, the drugs are being manufactured locally, and therefore there is no more dependence on international aid, this would be an aid success story. And to be honest, I think a lot of people in Africa, as devastating as some of the impacts of this reduction in aid can be, feel that this reduction in aid from America is a wake-up call.
5: Dr. Pujari, what do you say to that?
10: I kind of disagree in a way that, you know, the cut was so abrupt in a period of, say, next week, you're off. So there cannot be a sustainability in such an abrupt cut. It could have been a better transition if it was given a year or two for the programs to readjust.
5: Okay, well, listen, I think that the abrupt question is a good one, and the biggest cuts by far have come from the US. That's not to say there hasn't also been an erosion of European aid budgets in recent years. This is Matthew Bartlett. He was appointed to the State Department by President Trump during the first presidential term of Mr. Trump. He told us why he thought the president had been so open to closing down the agency last year.
7: The United States is not a global charity. USAID is not a charity. You know, it should be. Is this in the interest of the United States taxpayer?
13: There's always been a skepticism around foreign aid in the Republican Party in terms of efficacy and rationale of creating a culture of dependency, to the notion of taking money away from poor people in the U.S. and giving it to wealthy elites in other governments around the world. And that's what led to Elon Musk, who eventually fed USAID into the wood chipper.
5: That's Elon Musk, of course, who led the cuts program, the Department of Government Efficiency, last year. So former USAID coordinator Matthew Bartlett there, he, despite his connections with the Trump White House, says he thought that the speed and severity of the cuts had been too fast. Amy Jedesemi, what's your take on this, the ripping off the Band-Aid, so to speak?
9: I think the effects on the ground, depending on where you are, in some cases has been abrupt, in some cases has been less abrupt. I still think that's missing the point, though. Even if it took 2 years to ramp down the aid is not going towards developing systems on the ground that would enable the organizations on the ground to continue to operate and deliver the service without the aid. The dependency has been on two sides. The money goes into American organizations, it pays for American medicines, it pays a lot of American personnel, and then the dependency on the African side might be because the assumption is that these organizations are coming into a zero-sum game. So nothing on the ground in Africa, no capabilities in Africa. So we're going to parachute in everything, as opposed to assuming that there are people and facilities and systems in Africa that just need a little bit of help to be built up so that they can stand on their own.
10: I fully agree in a sense that the aid building local sustainability was one of the challenges. There's no mechanism to build local sustainability and local sustainability in financing itself, so that when the aid ends, the system are built and organizations are strong enough with possible mechanism to finance themselves.
5: Let's talk about the impact of these cuts across the continent as a whole then. A recent study published in the Lancet Medical Journal projected that the global aid cuts could lead to at least 9.4 million additional deaths by 2030. I mean, this is pretty bleak stuff, Amy. I appreciate that your argument is sustained decades-long aid has not proved efficient, but the suddenness of that loss of life, it does sort of bring you up short, doesn't it?
9: Those studies are, for the most part, assuming Africa's ability to respond to these cuts is at zero, which is just not the case. So similarly, during COVID, it was assumed that African countries would be devastated because we had no ability to respond, we had no systems on the ground. So I think that it will be devastating in the short term. But I think in a year or two, most countries, most governments will respond and adapt.
5: Okay, Peter Bujari, I mean, in Tanzania, did the speed of the budget cuts force the government to step up?
10: The government's adjustment and stepping up isn't meeting what is required. In Tanzania, for instance, we had health practitioners, doctors and laboratory technicians and nurses being financed by the aid. And after the aid, many of those has not been absorbed within the government system. So there was a shortage already. There's now a double shortage. And this means the HIV, TB and maternal health programs are already suffering.
5: Amy Jedesimi, you are basically arguing, I think, that aid money has effectively distorted African economies over decades. Is that your opinion?
9: I think without doubt that's what's happened. The aid industry creates a status quo that enables inequalities and iniquities and government failures to continue for decades. Whereas if you have a situation where the government has no choice but to step in, the government will step in. Of course they will. And in some ways, you could say that three decades, four decades of international aid have artificially created a status quo that delays the ability of many African countries to develop for themselves these solutions, which will be sustainable and which will benefit their people much more than the trickle of aid that has been coming in historically.
10: The challenge here has probably been that the aid does not necessarily have to do what is the top priority. So sometimes the aid comes with predetermined areas of focus. But admittedly, I think, and I have seen that, the coming of the aid has done much more that we have seen, including, for instance, Tanzania being able to reduce its maternal mortality rate in the last 10 years. So I think there are results that we have seen that comes from aid. But I think there are also areas where our own leaders and government have not taken responsibility. And as I mentioned on the health sector allocation, it's still low, even though they committed. And so we may blame the aid, but I think we also need to say that the aid did cover what was important that our own government had not been able to cover.
5: Okay, Peter, let's just go to the broad big picture now. Whatever we think of these aid cuts, we are simply, are we not, at a point where they have become inevitable. We have had decades and decades, tens of billions and billions of dollars pumped into Africa. It has not seen the growth levels in Africa that were perhaps forecast. No US or European administration right now is going to reverse them, it would seem. I mean, the politics of high-income nations suggests that this money is not going to be coming back at the levels that we saw before. Africa is just going to have to adjust, isn't it?
10: Yes, it's going to have to adjust to allow local priorities to be scaled up. On the private sector and non-government organizations, we're already exploring ways to raise resources within our own to be able to do the minimum. But as I said, you do not know what to do. And many organizations have to lay off staff because the funding is cut in a month or two, and there's nothing you can do. You cannot raise money in a month or two, not even a year sometimes. You need time to make those adjustments. We have begun talking to our government, thinking about local solutions, thinking about what can we do by ourselves to maximize the impact of little resources that we have.
5: Amy Jadasimi, we referred to the Lancet report. One way or another, we're talking about potentially hundreds of thousands, maybe millions of lives lost in the short term. Are you basically saying that may just be a price that has to be paid for a transition that you think is inevitable and necessary?
9: One life lost is too many, but this wake-up call was always going to come. What matters now is what we do. And there are many things we could do different to the Western solutions that have basically been imposed upon us by these aid agencies. It's about putting in place infrastructure and facilities and using the local know-how and the local people to do that in a sustainable way.
5: Okay, Dr. Peter Bujari, Tanzanian public health expert, my thanks to you. And of course, my thanks to Dr. Amy Jadasimi of the Business Hub Ladol in Lagos in Nigeria. Thanks to you all for listening as well. That's it for this Double Take edition of Business Daily. From me, Ed Butler, and the rest of the team, take care.
14: BBC World Service, and now Witness History with me, Julia Carneiro. I'm taking you back to January 8, 1996, when Mercedes Guimarães dos Anjos began renovations on her house in Rio de Janeiro and uncovered a dark chapter of Brazilian history. Just a warning, this program contains distressing details. It all started with a middle-class dream. I got married, had three daughters, and each of them had a pet. So we really wanted a big house with space for them to play and run around. Mercedes had lived in Rio's harbor area since she was a girl. She and her husband, Petrúcio, bought an old house there built in 1866. After 6 years living there, they saved enough money to renovate it.
15: On the first day of renovations, they were digging holes for pillars to build a second floor. And they found these bones. So José, the bricklayer, he sat next to me at lunch and said, "Look, in the holes that we were digging, we found a lot of bones. The old owners must have buried dogs in the backyard." I said, "Well, that's odd. Can you show me?" I started to go through the rubble and I found an adult's dental arch. I told him, "So José, this isn't a dog's, it's a person's. Look, it's just like ours." And he made the sign of the cross. Then I found another dental arch, tiny, and said, "So José, this is a child's." He started to cry. Everyone stood there, staring. We were like, "My God, what is this?" We started to think, "Oh, the old owners of the house killed people and buried them. Oh no, it was a serial killer." A million things crossed our minds.
14: That evening, Message called a neighbor familiar with the history of the harbor area. She didn't know that two centuries back, a wharf just down the road from her house was the entry point for around a million enslaved people from Africa, sold in slave markets in the vicinity. The neighbor showed her a map with a path to a graveyard.
15: We had no idea of the story. He told me, "You live over a cemetery. You've just discovered the cemetery of the enslaved people." And I said, "Oh my God, what do I do?"
14: Mercedes had uncovered the new Black Cemetery, where historians estimate tens of thousands of people were buried. Brazil received more enslaved people from Africa than any other place in the Americas, around 4.8 million people, And according to recent studies, Rio was once Brazil's largest slavery port.
15: Today I say that there I found the Holocaust, the Black Holocaust. It's a part of history that we didn't read about at school. We would learn that Brazil was inhabited by indigenous people and that there were slaves in the past. That doesn't sting, does it? We knew nothing about the reality of how bad it was.
14: The term pretos novos, or new blacks, referred to enslaved people recently trafficked to Brazil who couldn't speak Portuguese yet. The makeshift burial ditch beneath Mercedes' home was used from the late 1700s until around
2: 1830.
15: It lies beneath four houses today. It's a place with around 40,000 people, among which there were bodies of babies, girls, boys, teenagers, women, including pregnant women. They came from Mozambique, Congo, Angola, some from Ivory Coast, and when they disembarked, they were almost dead.
14: Conditions on board slave ships were so appalling, historians estimate that hundreds of thousands died even before landing in Rio. Many died soon after, weakened by malnutrition and diseases like smallpox and dysentery. Merced had a hard time sleeping that night. The next morning, she called the city hall. When officials saw the archaeological remains, they suspended any further construction work, and so the family had to move out temporarily.
15: We faced quite an ordeal, because it was a heritage site, but with people living on top. We were banned from continuing the building works, but nothing was done to investigate the site. And so we feared that authorities would seize our home.
14: After 3 years like this, the family decided to move back in and resume renovations covertly. But Merced was restless with all that history underground. She started inviting visitors in to share her discovery, and the word spread. On May 13, 2005, Abolition Day, the family, together with friends and activists, founded the New Blacks Research and Memory Institute. As of last year, the site has received around 300,000 visitors. Today, Merced is 69 years old and has long retired from the family business she used to run.
16: Aqui é o memorial.
14: Merced shows me the exhibition hall with panels about the history of slavery and two windows on the floor so you can see down into the archaeological site. Underground, the earth is intermeshed with countless pieces of human bones. The family lives next door in the same old house. Tonight, the opening of an art show starts with a Roda de Samba, live samba music. The Institute is a vibrant center for research, education, and Afro-Brazilian culture. Surrounded by visitors, Mercedes looks back over the 30 years since her finding.
15: This moment brings back memories from my encounter with people who came from Africa, and they somehow asked me not to allow them to be forgotten.
14: Maria Augusta, or Dona Gu, plays the atabaque, the tall wooden hand drum of Afro-Brazilian religions. The exhibition hall is filled with paintings of Black women who uphold Afro-Brazilian traditions by artist Dalmone Lidjussi. Merced's discovery turned out to be the tip of an iceberg. 15 years later, when the city was redeveloping the harbor area for the Rio Olympics, archaeologists dug up the nearby Valongo Wharf, the old slavery port. In 2017, UNESCO recognized the wharf as a World Heritage Site. The region is known as Little Africa, and guided tours lead people to learn about its history and celebrate Afro-Brazilian culture. But Merced believes that the lack of consistent public funding for the Institute reflects a wider reluctance to confront this history.
17: A dor não interessa a eles.
15: The pain doesn't interest them. They are interested in the upbeat, the festive, the samba. Of course, the samba is important, but before samba, there is pain. It's a struggle. I'm a white person fighting against our society's perverse racism. They don't want to keep the story alive.
16: Do you have a feeling of accomplishment that you've fulfilled your mission?
17: Ainda não. Tá longe. Isso é muito frágil.
15: Not yet. I'm far from that. This is very fragile. If we let a day go past without talking about this, the memory will fade.
14: Mercedes Guimarães dos Anjos was speaking to me, Julia Carneiro, for Witness History. It was an Overcoat Media production.
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22: News Hour from the BBC World Service. Hello, I'm James Menendez. President Trump arrives in China, the first US president to go there in nearly a decade. We'll look at how the balance of power has shifted since then and how Chinese perceptions of America have also changed.
23: I hope Trump can respect the common will of people around the world. He should know that we share the same world. He should not always put America first.
22: Also today, the crisis facing Britain's Prime Minister Keir Starmer deepens as speculation mounts that a senior minister will challenge him for the leadership. And the stricken love letters of the English romantic poet John Keats, now up for auction.
24: They give us a direct and intimate connection to Keats the poet and Keats the man. They're some of the most intense and actually at times borderline unhinged that Keats ever wrote.
22: All that and more coming up after the news.
6: BBC News with Moira Alderson. Donald Trump has arrived in Beijing as he begins the first official visit to China by a US president in almost a decade. Talks with President Xi Jinping are expected to cover their tense trade relationship, the war in Iran and US arms sales to Taiwan. Mr. Trump is to receive a grand reception, including a stop inside the compound where China's leadership lives and works. The BBC's Celia Hatton says Beijing is confident about the talks.
1: They really want to get rid of this idea that the United States is the more supreme power and that China is still a rising power. They want them to be seen on par. So they're feeling pretty good going into these talks. They really feel that the United States is in the decline. And this is the moment when Beijing can really kind of push forward its agenda when it comes to some of those difficult topics.
6: Gunshots have been heard at the Philippine Senate, where armed Marines were seen entering the building as security forces attempted to arrest a senator wanted by the International Criminal Court. Ronald De La Rosa, a close ally of former President Rodrigo Duterte, has now spent a third day inside the building avoiding detention. Gigi Ahn has this report.
25: Witnesses describe scenes of panic inside the Philippine Senate in Manila, where multiple gunshots were heard and people were told to take cover. Armed Marines were earlier seen entering the building, though officials say it remains unclear who fired the shots or whether anyone was hurt. The incident centres on Senator Ronald De La Rosa, also known as Beto, the former police chief who led Rodrigo Duterte's war on drugs from 2016. He's wanted by the International Criminal Court on charges of crimes against humanity over killings linked to the crackdown, which left thousands dead.
6: The French authorities have confined more than 1,700 people to a cruise ship docked in Bordeaux after an elderly passenger died from suspected norovirus. The Ambition left Scotland earlier this month and was due to continue from France to Spain. James Waterhouse reports.
0: Around 50 passengers are showing symptoms, according to officials, who say they're all isolating in their own cabins and being treated by doctors. Further tests are being carried out on the rest of those on board. The Ambition left the Shetland Islands earlier this month before it stopped in Belfast, Liverpool and Brest in the northwest of France. It had been due to depart for Spain, but is now sitting off the coast of Bordeaux. Norovirus is an infection of the digestive system, which can cause vomiting and diarrhoea and is very contagious.
6: Health officials in Lebanon say three Israeli airstrikes have killed at least 12 people, including two children, in the south of the country. The Lebanese Health Ministry said the attacks had targeted cars travelling on a coastal motorway, despite the ceasefire between

0: Israel and Lebanon. Israel's military said it was striking Hezbollah targets. BBC News. King Charles has presided over the state opening of the British Parliament as questions continue to swirl over the future of the Prime Minister Keir Starmer. The King set out Sir Keir's legislative agenda amid mounting speculation that the Health Minister, Wes Streeting, who briefly met Sir Keir today, could be about to launch a leadership challenge. Rob Watson has more details.
1: There is an awful lot of rumour and suggestion that Wes Streeting may be preparing to resign perhaps tomorrow and to mount a challenge to Keir Starmer. So people have been thinking, political hacks, well, if the meeting had gone well and Wes Streeting was staying in place, wouldn't Downing Street or Wes Streeting's team have briefed people like me on that pretty quickly? I mean, if it is the case that Wes Streeting is going to challenge the Prime Minister, that really does take us to the next act in what is already, let's face it, a pretty profound political crisis here in the UK.
0: An Australian developer says plans for a $1 billion Trump hotel and apartment tower on the Gold Coast have been scrapped because the US brand has become toxic. The property group behind the 91-storey tower said the writing was on the wall when the Iran war started. The Trump organisation said the project wasn't going ahead because the developer had failed to fulfil its obligations. The site in Glasgow of one of the world's first ever purpose-built international football stadiums has been given protected status by Scotland's Heritage Preservation Body. The original Hampden Park was built in 1873 and was the first stadium in the world to feature grandstands for spectators as well as toilets and turnstiles. The Nigerian actor Alex Ikubo has died at the age of 40. Tributes have poured in from fans and colleagues from the Nigerian film industry known as Nollywood. He was celebrated for various roles, including the romantic drama film Weekend Getaway. That's the latest BBC News.
2: Hello and welcome to NewsHour from the BBC World Service. We're coming to you live from London. I'm James Menendez. And
3: hey, up later, we'll good the burgers of Edmonton, Alberta. 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
2: But we are going to begin in Beijing because just about an hour ago, Air Force One touched down at the city's airport for the first visit to China by a U.S. president in nearly a decade. Well, the last visit was back in 2017 during President Trump's first term, well before the pandemic, the war in Ukraine.

0: Africa. 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

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This is an Amiskwichi fun fact. Did you know that before

Colonization. The North Saskatchewan River that winds through Amiskwichi was an important trade route, as well as a territory boundary. The North Saskatchewan River was called Kisaskatchewanisipi, meaning river with a swift current. Everything to the north side of the river was the territory of the Nehiyawak, or the Plains Cree people, and everything on the south side of the river was the territory of the Niitsitapi, the Blackfoot Confederacy. The river and surrounding valleys offered food and resources, like medicine and fish, and were important to many nations, including the Nehiyawak, Niitsitapi, Sutina, Nakota Sioux, and the Métis.

I'm just walking around my windmill, losing my mind, recording radio spots for you. I hope you're enjoying. This is Eddie C., Red Motorbike Records, CJSR 88.5 FM in Edmonton.

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When I'm not gorging myself on ice cream sandwiches or catching a gnarly wave on the North Saskatchewan River, I'm tuned into CJSR 88.5. Believe it!

Hola, this is Empanadas Ilegales, and you're listening to CJSR, broadcasting from beautiful Edmonton, Alberta. ¡Cómetela!

What's the matter? You too good for this $10, huh? 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It's a good $10. You know something, Mikey? You make me laugh, you know that? You know, I borrow money all over this neighborhood, left and right, from everybody. I never paid them back, so I can't borrow no money from nobody no more, right? 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I borrow money from you because you're the only jerk off around here that I can borrow money from without paying back, right? Right? 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That's what I think of. A jerk off.

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I'm your host, Chad, with you for another 2 hours of heavy chart action here on Trigger Cuts. We're going to be counting down from number 30 to number 1, our most played albums for the week ending May 12th, 2026. Over the next 2 hours, we've got music from the Twisted Teens, Square Pusher, Les Louanges, and local artists like Lush Clot, Vertigo, and Hydracat. Starting things off, though, Glissandro 70 from their album G72, The Bones of Dundassa, slipping from 16 down to 30 this week on the always wonderful Constellation Records, right here on CJSR.

why you cry? Come on, try. How you caught up in your own life? Tell me why you cry. 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How you caught up in your own life? Tell me why you cry. Come on, try. How you caught up in your own life? Tell me why you cry.

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Gus Engelhorn slipping from 14 down to 27 with The Broken Balladeer. Our first chart debut this week is Montreal's Knitting with Souvenir, coming in at number 28. Peaches in there, slipping from 27 down to 29 with No Lube, So Rude. And Glissandro, 70, slipping from 16 down to 30 this week. And kicking off the whole show, you're tuned to Trigger Cuts, your weekly look at CJSR's Top 30. I'm your chart guide, Chad, with you for just about 2 hours, making our way from number 30 all the way up to number 1. We'll find out what our new number 1 is at the end of the show, so you gotta stay tuned for that. We've got some great local artists on the way, but a very eclectic mix. We're gonna hear some punk music from Lush Clot back on the charts with their EP Lice. We have some delightful jazz music from Chris Andrew, pianist extraordinaire, and his brand new album Awakening. We've got the shoegazy dream pop of Vertigo on the way as well. So an eclectic mix, and we're going to start things off with not an Edmontonian, but a legend all the same, Tanya Tagak, and the new album Saput Ii, right here on the mighty CJSR.

impregnated with mourning. The past and I conceiving, heaving, birthing sorrow, intangible currencies.

Little bit of musical whiplash there, courtesy of Lush Clot. Lice is their new EP, sitting at number 23 on the CJSR charts. A debut at number 24 from Chris Andrew. The local jazz pianist has a new album called Awakening. Vertigo before that, slipping from 11 down to 25 with Tomorrow Is Gone. And Tanya Tagak holding steady at 26 this week. We're counting down the most played albums for the week ending May 12th, 2026, here on Trigger Cuts. I'm your host, Chad. Let's continue now with new music from Natalie Jane Hill. Hopeful Woman makes its debut at number 22. Here it is on the mighty CJSR.

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Sun Little with City Folk. Holding pretty steady this week, going from 18 to 19. Surf Bort, of course, they're back on the charts with Reality Star, sitting at number 20. And a pair of debuts start off that set, Yard from the Yard 2 EP at number 21. And Natalie Jane Hill kicked off that set with Hopeful Woman. I'm your host, Chad, here on Trigger Cuts, your weekly look at CJSR's Top 30. We're making our way up to a new number one this week. Who knows what it'll be? Starting off our next set, a split from, I don't know how to pronounce this band's name, O-O-I-O-O. And they're split with Lightning Bolt. It's called The Horizon Spirals, The Horizon Viral. And we're going to hear something from the Lightning Bolt side to start off this set, which will hopefully blend smoothly with the new Square Pusher I've got queued up right after that. Here's Lightning Bolt on the mighty CJSR.

a folksy end to that set with Winter Sleep with Wishing Moon on the charts at number 15 this week, and a debut from the Abramson Singers, Anything You Could Have Been. Their new EP debuts at 16 this week. Before the break, new music from Square Pusher, Kammerkonzert on Warp Records debuts at 17, and we heard the Lightning Bolt Ooh Ooh split, Horizon Spirals, The Horizon Viral. Here we are back on the journey up Chart Mountain, all the way to a new number one this week. I'm your host, Chad. Dear listener, we're halfway through the charts, halfway through the show. What do we got queued up for the next hour? Whew, really good stuff. We, of course, will be hearing from Weird Nightmare, BB Club, Carsey Blanton with The Burning Hell, Les Louanges, and Angine de Poitrine. All of that on our way to a new number one, starting that journey. One of Edmonton's finest pop smiths, back with a new release, Throw My Shadow to the Sun. 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

Epic with Heater in My Truck 2, back on the charts at number 11 this week. Les Louanges slipped from 6 to 12 with Alouette, and Bennett Mitchell debuting at 13 with Rearranging. We heard Calvin Love at the top of that set at the number 14 spot with Throw My Shadow to the Sun. You're tuned to Trigger Cuts, your weekly look at CJSR's Top 30. I'm your host, Chad, your guide, as we climb Chart Mountain up to a new number one. We're about to crack the top 10 now, dear listener. Starting things off, our final chart debut this week from right here in Edmonton. Some local loudness, it's Hydracat and their new album Sands. Let's find a cut from that right now on CJSR.

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1: Stoner punk songs bashed out over drums with ridiculously distorted bass. It's the Edmonton two-piece, Pain Is How We Learn. We're putting out a self-titled EP this month. Kendall Orr and Jay Higgs make up the duo, and they're headlining the Buckingham on May 16th, along with
2: Calgary Act Jeff
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Up from 12 to 7 this week, Fleur de Peau with Parachute. Weird Nightmare brought us some Hoopla in the number 8 spot. We heard Little Seed by the Twisted Teens at number 9 with their album Blame the Clown. Love that one. Hydrocat kicking off that set with Sands, our final chart debut this week. Moving on up now, ever closer to our new number 1, we've got BB Club out of Montreal and their new album Amaro. This record is for sure going to be placing high on our end of the year chart when we look back at 2026. I feel like it's been on the top 30 every week since we got it. This week, a big jump from 24 to number 6 for Amaro. We'll check that out. And then new stuff from Hiroki Tanaka, former guitarist for Yamantaka Sonic Titan, and back with a solo album called Isan. We'll find a cut from that right after this. It's a BB Club on CJSR.

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sound advice from the burning hell. They've teamed up with Carsey Blanton for Everything Is Great, and that slips from 3 down to 4 this week, but I really enjoyed getting some survival advice for the next time I'm abandoned in the woods. Hiroki Tanaka in there with Isan at number 5, up from 25 last week. BB Club at 6 from 24 with Amaro, and that takes us back to me. I'm your miserable... Wait. And that brings you back here with me, your host, Chad, your guide, as we climb the charts for another week. Coming up on our next set, last week's number 1. Slipping down to 2, it's Angine de Poitrine, their album Volume 2. But first up, The New Pornographers. Their latest album is The Former Sight Of, and it's our third most played album for the week ending May 12th, 2026.

0: That was Engine de Poitrine, Volume 2. Slips from 1 down to 2 this week, but I'd say we certainly can't get enough of that record here at CJSR. The New Pornographers, with the former site of their brand new release, sits at number 3 this week, and that brings us to the end of yet another episode of Trigger Cuts. We've got one last album to get to, our new number 1 this week, up from number 4, the one and only Ray Spoon. Their 13th solo album is a return to their country roots. A signed country singer at birth, Ray played an excellent show at the Aviary with our own Cassia Hardy on Sunday, May 10th, and then the following day is right here at CJSR for an intimate performance in our music library. Keep your eyes on CJSR's socials and our YouTube account, where you can check that out again in the future. But let's find a cut from that record after one more word from our sponsors over at Blind Man Brewing. And check out blindmanbrewing.com to stay up to date with their high-quality, flavorful innovations in craft beer. Ray Spoon on the way right after this. Thanks so much for tuning in. I've been your host, Chad, and I'll catch you next week with another set of the CJSR Top 30.
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0: Order of Canada recipient and visual artist Christy Belcourt traces Métis family ties through Indian Act records, all for her art.
1: You take on your husband's name in some of those records, it erases you, you know, and I wanted to know more about the women.
0: Using architecture, Tiffany Shaw seeks to share and honor the patterns of Métis and Indigenous traditions.
2: People don't understand how First Nations and what Métis people operate is that we don't move on the land for no reason. We are not nomadic. We move with purpose. We're moving to find where the sugaring trees are, where the fishing is at a particular season.
0: That's today on Brains on Campus, where each week we hear from top thinkers who work at or visit the University of Alberta. Visual artist Christy Belcourt is most well known for her large painted floral landscapes of Métis beadwork. They are huge, vibrant paintings. As a part of her artistic process, she seeks to know her Métis ancestry more deeply. She recently shared about how she works and paints during Métis Talks, a series presented by the U of A's Faculty of Native Studies.
1: This is a piece called From Earth to Sky. Everything that we need to know is right here, is already here. And it's a piece that it took 15 years to bead, and I finally completed it this last fall. I kept putting it away, you know, bringing it out, putting it away. It's 4 feet by 4 feet. It was wrapped on a loom, a quilting frame, you know, like for doing quilting. I painted a prototype first, and then I beaded it after. I wanted to capture, I think, some of the feelings that I have about spirituality, about who we are as Indigenous people, connected to the land, how the land is us and we are the land. But more than that, it's about our existence as human beings, that we're here for a grander purpose than what we sort of see on the surface. And everything that we need is here. Everything that we need has been given to us by Creator is already here. And we just need to be good stewards of the land and walk respectfully in our relationships with every living thing. My dad, his name is Tony Belcourt, and then my grandma, Matilda Larondelle was her maiden name, and my grandpa, Daniel Emil Belcourt. My dad was born in Lac Ste. Anne, my grandparents were born in Lac Ste. Anne, everyone's Lac Ste. Anne. Instead of doing a family tree like pages where you have the lines and you got to flip to find out who's, because I can't follow that, my brain can't really follow along, so I had to, like, because I'm a visual person, I had to do a visual of one side is my grandma's side, one side's my grandpa's side, and then see how everyone was related. And more than that, I was very interested in knowing the last names and the stories that I could find out, just even little nuggets of little tiny things that I could find out about all of the women, all the way along, from myself, my dad, all the way up. So I traced all the grandmas. And that was sort of, it's not to disrespect my grandpas or disrespect the men in our family, but the way records, historical records are made, it always favors the man every time. And so I got curious, like, who are all the grandmas? What are their stories? You know, because some of the photos, they're just named as Mrs. Larondelle. Well, that doesn't, you take on your husband's name in some of those records, it erases you, you know? And I wanted to know more about the women and my grandmas. So I put all of that information into a spreadsheet, and I isolated, just, I have it for my grandpa's too, but I have it this for my grandma's, just to get all the last names, just to familiarize myself with who my direct ancestors are. So I have Larocques, Tourangeaus, Latondres, Gladues, Liliberties, Lawyers, Nipissing, Rowand, Amiot, Callahoo, Says, Gray, Nadeau. Some women were just listed as Soto, some were just listed as Cree. So, and one of my great-great-grandmas, great-great-great-grandmas was just listed as Atikapo, so no last name. And so tracing my grandmother's lines, I started to sort of go, okay, my grandma's maternal side, who were all of them? You know, I wanted to really bring them in, started to put some of the family photos together to sort of be able to picture it in my mind. I also went and looked at, because I wanted to compare the records to make sure that what I had was correct, because you do not rely on Ancestry.com. Don't. It's just, it's a mess. I mean, some of the stuff is good. Like, some people have it right, but then you can link up a wrong ancestor in there, or someone with a duplicate name. Like, how many Jean-Baptistes are there, you know? So I went through all the script. I downloaded all the script records of everyone that I possibly could. And just to give you an idea, I marked in green with a green dot everyone who was listed as either, who identified as Métis, because they're like my grandma and grandpa and my dad, like, so I know. And then there's also my great-grandparents, if they were listed as either half-breed or identified as Métis. And then as I was going up, the generation of my great-grandparents, great-greats, and great-greats was the generations, the two and a half kind of generations that were got Métis script. So between 1885 and 1901 is when my direct ancestors received Métis script. So what I did was I took everyone who had received Métis script of my direct ancestors, and I wanted to sort of piece together, where were they born? Where did they die? How did they end up and move from Lesser Slave Lake, for example? How did they end up in Lac Ste. Anne? What were the little bits of stories that I could pick up from people? So there's 30 people of my direct ancestors who received Métis script. And of those, the ones that are in red listed are those who were discharged from treaty. And so there was 11 of my ancestors who were discharged from treaty in order to get Métis script. There's a longer story and a history that I won't get into here, but I'm starting to think about how I could write this down, because it's a unique history to this place of what happened. What was the circumstances? Why would somebody leave treaty to get Métis script? There's a whole bunch of reasons why. Sometimes it was destitution, diseases. You know, there was whooping cough, influenza, there was smallpox moving through. If you're getting $5 a year and you're stuck in place, and there was one particularly really bad Indian agent who was just, you know, moving people off, sexually assaulting girls, holding back rations to get people to give their girls to him. You know, in one case he held off, didn't give rations for 6 months to get a 13-year-old girl. And it's just, you know, this is the origins of our murdered and missing Indigenous sisters and Two-Spirit people is from this. Those policies and those practices that weren't even policies had a huge impact on why

people chose to leave treaty and try it on their own. It wasn't identity so much as it was the circumstance of the time. And I think that that's a really important thing to think about when we're talking about script. And so tracing my grandma's lines, I went on my grandpa's side and I took his great-grandma here, Constance Latondre, and I'm picking her out in particular because I want to talk about her a little bit just for a minute. And her mom, Madeline Gladue, her mom, Teresa Gray, her mom, Marie Nipissing, her mom, Lizette Kutry, and then another woman from her line, from her father's line, is Atikapo. You know, if people don't have living memories of people, but you have the photos, you have a little bit, you know, it becomes interesting to piece it together. So Constance was in the Michelle Band number 57. She withdrew from treaty and she had to pay back $47. That was in, I believe, 1886 is when she received her half-breed script, her Northwest half-breed script. Her mom, Madeline Gladue, also had to pay back $37 when she withdrew from treaty. Her father, my great-great-great-grandpa, he had to pay back $37. Both Madeline Gladue and her husband, John Baptiste, were listed as number 8 in Michelle Band when they withdrew from treaty, or the technical term is discharge from treaty. And then there's Cecile Callahou. Cecile Callahou was Michelle Callahou's sister. And so she also had to pay back $37. Here's the certificate that's included in the half-breed script. So for Constance, it shows that she got $193. So she should have received the $240 as per the agreement, but she had to pay back the $47. Cecile Callahou, there's the receipt that says she refunded $47 of treaty money. Constance Latander, here's her receipt. And this is my great-great-grandma's from the Indian agent. It says, this is to certify that Constance is a half-breed formerly taking treaty as number 57 of Edmonton Stragglers, having this day complied with the terms of the Indian Act, has this day ceased to be a treaty Indian as defined in said treaty. I think I just wanted to show this because there's a lot of, we're in a university, I think it's interesting myself. I'm like, I nerd out on this stuff and I think other people probably would too, and you're welcome to look at that. But my friend Tanya, who's a lawyer, was saying, you know, there's a claim there, right? Like, so I'm just throwing that out there to anybody who's listening, that there's a huge claim, I think, for that $37. And in the paper, they actually list on the side how they arrived to that number. 1877, she received $12, and every year after until 1884, she received her annual $5 treaty money. But I think that that was just an arbitrary decision by an Indian agent or the half-breed commission. I don't think that that was in legislation that they had to return the money. So I'm thinking there's a big claim to be had there. Either way, no matter what the circumstances were, people understood who they were, who they were related to, and understood themselves to be half-breeds, to have mixed ancestry. And out of this

complex relationships. And I like that. I think it's a little bit of a backwards journey for me, right? So it's me in Ontario, coming back to connect, learning under Maria, following traditional way, learning plants and medicines, learning about beadwork, learning how to do beadwork, and then doing all of that, like trying to like gather this within myself. And then I think it's a natural sort of progression for me now to be like, and plus I'm getting older, right? So when you get older, all of a sudden genealogy becomes interesting where it wasn't before. You know, my dad was always trying to show me this stuff and I was never interested. And then all of a sudden I woke up at like 56 and I'm like, tell me everything, you know? And then of course it's the sad thing is a lot of your older relatives are passed on by then. So now it's about, you know, trying to get what I can. Like I went out to dinner with Judy Hilbert and her niece, and she was telling me about, I was asking her about, well, what was Auntie Flossie like, and what was, you know, your granny Christine like, and because that's my direct ancestor too, right? And so she was giving me little nuggets like, oh, she was called one time in the middle of the night because she was actually the midwife and the person that understood medicines in the community. And I'm like, nobody, I didn't know that. So for me, that's the journey has been. The trajectory has been kind of backwards. If I was raised in community, then maybe it would have been the other way around. You know, maybe it would have been the proper way, the natural way. But because I wasn't, because my dad hauled us all over to Ontario because he was president of the Native Council of Canada, and you had to be present in Ottawa. And because of that, it's been a journey for me to regain everything. And I want to say that proudly, because it's a long process to do that, but I want to say that for the benefit of anyone who might be listening. Don't ever let anyone put you down because you think that you don't know enough. You don't know your language. You don't know enough about your ancestry. You don't know enough about, you know, all of that can take time, but you can get it back within yourself. You know, so don't let anyone like position you as being less than or feel like you have imposter syndrome, because literally we all feel like that at some point. My story, my personal experience is different from someone who might grow up in a traditional family, being raised on the land, who can come with those credentials already, and then it can make you feel intimidated if you didn't. You know, so it's just a matter of learning, right? Being open to have a lifelong journey of learning. Now I'll switch to my art. The evolution of my art. So this pair of mukluks was given to me by my daughter's aunt way back in like 1990 maybe. And I was like, I had, you know, been raised around beadwork and hides, small hometown hides and stuff like that, like all my life. Like I thought, oh, I'll just paint those. Like, so naive. Because I realized I didn't know anything about beadwork because I had never done it. And I didn't know anything about the plants. And so from then on, I realized I needed to really study more. So my nose was literally in the plants. Everywhere that I go, I am down there. I'm asking them, how do you grow? And when I started paying attention, I noticed how interconnected everything was. And one of my elders, one of my daughter's uncles, late uncle Wilfred Pelche, he used to always say, everything is interconnected. And I really wanted to understand that more. And as I started looking at the plants, I saw all of the insects on there and realized, oh yeah, we don't exist without insects. We don't exist without these plants. Like we owe them such a debt of gratitude for our lives. The way I see it is we're not at the top of some pyramid as human beings. We're in a giant circle and all the other species have a seat around this circle. And we're all equal. We're humans are only represented as one. And all the other species are also represented there in this amazing fabric of life on this planet. So then I started to look at beadwork more. I was in Winnipeg with Sherry Farrell Rossette and Greg, and they wanted to go see the collection that they had, and they pulled it out of this drawer. It was this gigantic piano cover was part of the Hudson's Bay collection. And I started to really look at like how Métis artists were using color with a limited palette. So for example, these are leggings, women's

leggings. And if you count up the colors, I think there's like 19 colors in total, something like that. It takes a lot of skill to be able to balance the colors and beadwork the way that it's balanced like that in the floral beadwork. So I started really paying attention to the plants, paying attention to the beadwork, really looking at what artists were doing back then. In one exhibit book that I saw from the Glenbow of a vest, of an embroidered vest, they said that this depiction was more like an English garden than the wilds of the prairies. And I was like, you don't know Métis people. Look at this beautiful, like how the knowledge of the plants that these artists would have to have to be able to know how things grow together and how things spring out with vibrancy and color. I mean, the prairies are filled with it. I want to show you some of my patterns. I have about 1,000 now. I don't always do them in birch bark, but most of the time I'm just using like recycled cereal boxes, things like that. And I have like about 1,000 now over the years that I've made and just kept. This one is at the Gabriel Dumont Institute in Saskatoon at their museum. It's called My Heart is Beautiful. It's 9 feet tall by 12 feet wide. It's one of the biggest paintings that I've done. There's about 250,000 dots on it. It took me a crazy amount of time. The process that I do is I draw directly onto canvas. So in this photo, you can't really see it too well because of the reflection, but on the left-hand side, I've already drawn that side out. And then I take tracing paper, trace it over, flip it over, do the impression to give me the symmetry on the other side. The reason for the symmetry is initially, it came from a simple reason, because on our vests and on our moccasins, we have both sides. So it was just like mirror image makes sense. But then as I started to do it more, I started to think about the balance of life. The reason why I include roots in my paintings is to talk about life is more than what we see on the surface. Our ancestry has a great deal of influence over us, passing our memories down through the blood. Spiritually speaking, it's more than what we see. So the form of my work started to take on more meaning. This painting is at the Minneapolis Art Gallery. It's called It's a Delicate Balance. It sort of comes along as I start to paint. And so it takes like a lot of hours to do these. It's not as slow as beadwork. It's faster than beadwork, but it's still slow. And this is the finished piece. And this is a detail of that work. It's showing the sundew, the skunk, weed, mushrooms, crowberries. This is a pitcher plant. It grows in the swampy bog areas. It's good medicine for women, particularly in childbirth. The midwives use this one. It's a carnivorous plant. It's one of the, you know, there's a few carnivorous plants, and this one doesn't produce enough of the nutrients that it needs. It doesn't get enough through photosynthesis. So those pods that are the leaves have like a liquid inside that attract insects, and they have hairs that face downwards inside there. So when the insects go in there to get the sweet nectar, they can't climb back up again, and then they drown in that liquid, and then the plant digests them. I often include this plant in my work, a yellow pond lily. I don't know what it's called in Cree, but it's called or Michif. But it's called Kundamo in Anishinaabemowin, because that's where I live, is in Anishinaabeg territory. So sometimes the name of the plants is that I learn when I'm helping to go out and harvest them for people. The first time I harvested this plant, somebody I know said, "Hey, I need some of that plant. Can you go get me some?" And I'm like, "Sure, of course I can." So then they said, "All you have to do is bring a pitchfork and just dig it in, and it floats. You just pop it up. That's it." Well, that's not what you do. Those roots, those long roots, the white roots at the bottom are what anchor it into the bottom. So first of all, you have to put your socks over your pants because you're going to get leeches. And then it's very muddy. And so you're walking around with socks in full pants in this very muddy, and the minute, like swampy area, and the minute you step on that sediment, it turns all the water brown, so you can't see anything. You're walking in there with a knife, and then you're feeling along as you're cutting the bottom of those white stems off, and then once you do that, well, sure, it floats. So it's like,
not that easy. So then we, but

They're gigantic. They're huge, and they come out looking so odd. And the reason why I've started painting this is because I had a dream about this about 30 years ago. All of a sudden, I'm underneath the water, and there's somebody leading me, and they're swimming, and I'm like a fish. I don't need to breathe. It was freeing. It was felt so good. And we're going in and out, ducking in and out of plants, and then he just goes down to the, like, not very deep, it wasn't deep, and he just shows me this plant. And it took me 25 years, 30 years of painting this and wanting to know more before finally an elder said, hey, can you go get me some? Then they said, I'll show you how to cut it up, show you how to dry it, I'll show you what it's for. And sometimes I just want to say, like, traditional knowledge is, it takes a long time to get these things, and it's not, that's why I think they say, like, you need a whole lifetime to be able to really concentrate and get knowledge like that. But I'm happy with just the little nuggets here and there. I don't need it all. I just am happy to understand my dream a bit more. So I often paint frogs too and do underwater scenes. This is called Every Dot is a Prayer for the Saskatchewan Rivers. It's at the University of Saskatchewan in the Law Library. The bird there, the heron, is included because Maria Campbell said that heron was her favorite bird because of the way it steps. She says it reminds her of, like, really good dancers, really good jiggers, like high steppers, she said. So that's why the heron is in there. There's other birds, like the burrowing owl, that is an endangered species. The swallow, which is also an endangered species now, the barn swallow and bank swallow are both endangered. And there's, like, wild onions in there. And then there's just Métis floral work, floral patterns. This one is called What the Sturgeon Told Me. It was based on a dream that I had where I was standing in water and my arm was over top of a sturgeon. And the sturgeon said, I miss the frogs. And I thought, oh, I have no idea even what kind of fish that is. So I got up and I used Google. But you know, we use what tools we can, right? So I used Google and I said, what kind of fish is, like, a big freshwater fish? Sturgeon came up and I was like, yeah, that's who it was. And then I found a website from the Menominee people that said they have a belief that the sturgeon will wait for the frogs to sing before they come back to spawn. So I wanted to know, why is the sturgeon missing the frogs? The frogs are like canaries in the coal mine. Right? They'll tell us when things are wrong. And if the frog populations are going down and the sturgeon populations are going down, then we have to find out why. One of the reasons why sturgeon populations are going down is because of disturbance, human disturbance to their habitat, to the rivers. The fish ladders are not made big enough for them to go back to spawn, and they will only lay their eggs in clean water. They have to be 25 years old before the females will lay their eggs. So the sturgeon populations are in real crisis. And I believe that they came to me in my dream so that I could relay this information to everybody, to let everyone know, if you can speak up for the sturgeon, then we should. And in the Saskatchewan River, the sturgeon population is really endangered. This one is called The Night Shift. It's the first one that I've done that focused on moths. And what I found was really interesting in doing this work is I wanted to pay homage to the nighttime pollinators, because nighttime pollinators pollinate 15% of all the plants. So we sort of think of pollinators as being the bees and the daytime insects, but moths are very important. Moths, when they are in caterpillar stage, they eat a whole bunch of stuff and they grow and grow really quickly. But when they emerge as moths, they only live about 5 days. They're often born without mouths. They never eat again. Their entire existence is just to procreate and to do the next make sure the next generation of moths come. So this, the Luna moth, the rosy maple moth, neither of them are born with a mouth. I find it really, like, fascinating. I want to think more about that. What does that mean? You know, you just exist, not just to procreate, but to fly, you know, and that's your last. That's the last thing you get to do, is to fly. I'm also mentioning this as I have a task for you all, to turn your lights off at night. Because they only have 5 days, the lights are interrupting their ability to procreate, and their populations are starting to go down.

So turn your lights off at night, and if your neighbors have bright lights, you know, as long as they're not dangerous people, go knock on their door and tell them to turn them off too. We have to do what we can, right? And this is called I Envy Their Freedom. I painted this during COVID, and I was just picturing what it would have been like to, you know, fish swim in a freedom that we can only imagine. It's without borders, it's without knowledge of all of this awfulness that we're doing to one another as human beings. And I mean, obviously, you know, they have their own challenges for survival, but I just really wonder sometimes what it's like to be a bird or a fish. Whenever we can, we should be putting food down for our ancestors and putting tobacco down to ask for that help from our grandmothers and grandfathers so that we can ensure that there is a good

Offices where we can feel like we're ourselves. I work for Reimagine Architects, and I'm the Indigenous practice leader there, and that's where I'm registered. And I also broke out this Indigenous consulting company that's a sister company to Reimagine called Reimagine Gathering. In indexing my relations, I'm really trying to make sure that there's a place where we feel like we belong or understanding where we come from. I did these series of cabins. This was in my grad studies. I went to Los Angeles for my grad studies in architecture. I started to very quickly see the differences between Canadians and Americans, but then I started to feel like I'm even a little bit different than a lot of the Canadians. Like, they're all across Canada here at this school that I was going to in Los Angeles. There was this one reading that we had. There was two writers in the essay, and one of them was talking about outhouses. I really got into the article, and I was talking to my class about how I liked how there was this multiple viewpoint in the article, because I also felt like my parents would get something out of this essay as well, because my mother has outhouse experience in our lives. My great-grandmother didn't have an outhouse in her home until she passed away, or never did. I can't quite remember. My grandma never stayed at her house because she didn't have a working washroom. And I guess I forgot to kind of say that my grandmother, my great-grandmother, and my mother were all born in the Fort McMurray region. My great-grandmother was born in Fort Mackay, and we come from the Red River, but we've been in the area for quite a long time, and so we have this trapline history connected to our family. When I mentioned that my family would connect to this essay, everyone looked at me like I had three heads, because most people have been with plumbing for 300 years, like Chicago and New York and things like that. So I was like, oh, my family is different. And so that was where I really started to understand that I had a closer relationship to the land than many other people around us. And then I was like, this is a Northern Alberta perspective. There was this one call for the Architecture Biennial in Venice. 546 ran it, and Jaesung Chung, and I applied because they were asking about concepts of home, and I wanted to explore the concept of the trapline cabin that my great-grandfather built on the land and that my family would go and utilize over time. So I looked at different technologies with creating these cabins, and then I started applying different techniques, such as the dovetail-like joint on the corner. This is birch bark that's been harvested from where Kitchikawaski is built. That's our project here in Edmonton, where ceremony has been used for time immemorial. I'll use, this is deer hide from our family in Fort McMurray. Or I'll also utilize my great-grandmother's moccasin beading pattern on a lot of things. She was a moccasin maker in Fort McMurray. She was born to this. We have the Tarajo line is my family. We also come from the Laroques and the Vedettes in the Red River. And Rose Pichet was my great-great-grandmother. I know a little less about that family line. And I should also mention, just because we're so good here with genealogy, my biological father, I met him only in the last 8 years. I never grew up knowing him. I actually thought he was Dutch, but I learned he's actually British. So I really do feel like a lot of my upbringing is a Métis upbringing, though I just want to be, upfront that half of me is British. So I just thought I was Dutch most of my life. So and I was like, who am I? Okay, so these are some patterns that I acquired after the Fort McMurray flood. That was from my great-grandmother, and she utilized every piece of fabric to create these patterns. She never wrote or read, but she did speak Slavey and Cree. She married my great-grandfather, Jean Pullen, and he is Acadian, but we just kept calling him French. I just learned he was Acadian when I was a teenager, and I was like, that's a thing. He's Acadian. He's not French. We called him Jean. And I don't know where it came from, but when my great-grandfather and my great-grandmother had their children, they did not let them speak French or Cree or Slavey. It was only English. And so it was just the removal of culture right away. What I'm always trying to do is find a voice where my family comes from and look at the undercurrent, not to be so overt with what we're trying to practice. My great-grandmother, even though she didn't read or write, she was actually very good at reading patterns very quickly and creating them. So she would bead them or sew them. There was no tufting, but she would embroider. And so I'll do the same thing. I'll use the tools at my disposal now, like Google. I'll use water jet cutting, 3D printing. I'll use any kind of material so that we can tell our story in different ways, but still also make sure it feels rooted in my family. These are some mapping exercises that I look at. These were actually just purchased by the Alberta Foundation for the Arts last month. And so this is a series of types of drawings where I look at where the family lives, where my mom and my great-grandmother live.
But then I will laminate different pieces of wood, such as

like plywood, walnut, cherry, and then try to drill through it with a CNC machine or eat away at it and make the bit like a little bit bigger than it's supposed to. So it's almost like Christmas for me to figure out what's going to happen. It's really just like a way of drawing. I'm really looking at these different techniques of moving from analog to digital and then moving back and forth. So when I'm doing with public art, I'm really trying to make places visible for mostly for my brother, Jeff. He would never say that he was houseless, but my practice is really trying to make sure that there is a place for him to belong in these spaces where often people are trying to resist people who have less than circumstances. And I'm always trying to find a way for people to feel space for them to belong. But often we go through many difficult things in the day that isn't necessarily connected to our friends or our work or family, but you always just like need a moment to be yourself. And so I'm always trying to create those places for people to find a moment to regain their own dignity and to have a place for themselves. This work is my first permanent public artwork in 2018. And it's called Peihanan, the gathering place or the waiting place. I wanted to make a specific mark of locating yourself here and having a place to gather. I think I just like sitting mostly. I do a lot of benches. And so when we're doing this project, I was also a newer mother. I had Jasper at the time. I actually found out that I got the public artwork 10 days after I gave birth to Jasper. So it was a really nice exploration of learning how to be a mother and learning how to be a young intern architect, because after you graduate, you have to do 3 to 8 years, depending on how long it takes you to do your exams and your hours to be an architect. And what I love about public art is that they're faster projects than larger buildings, so you can work through details very quickly. You can understand how the built environment works on a micro scale. And so it was a really wonderful time for me as part of that project. It was 3 years to do that work, and I learned a lot about that process of public art and detailing. And in this case, I try to make sure that the artwork is always holding a place in the art and the architecture world. So this is how you can turn a corner in a few different ways. Architects love to write about the corner. So here I am using the dovetail-like joint. Métis people built a lot of the forts and the cabins during the fort era, and they use the dovetail joint as a more superior detail where the water wicks away and moves away. And a lot of these cabins are still standing today. And I use quartzite at the top in terms of the deep past. And I also embedded some images of rock from the Bay of Fundy to honor where my Acadian great-grandfather came from, but also to talk about how Indigenous people are moving through these locations all the time, trading, exchanging materials. So we'll still find like obsidian here, even though obsidian is in fact not here. So I was trying to comment on these small pieces of history. The second step down is the Ford era. The third step is Corton steel, which is a weathered steel. And that's really in conversation of addressing that all of those modernist sculptures here in Edmonton, which are this Corton steel, and I always feel like it's a resistance to life. I feel like it's a mostly male-dominated thing, so it was kind of like a, I'm trying not to swear in this presentation. I find it very nervous because I like to swear, but it's like a upfront against the Corton steel field of art here. I'm not saying that those works are not good, and I'm not saying that they are. I'm just saying that it was a thing, and I'm not sure it's my thing. I put the beading pattern of my great-grandmother in there to kind of give a sense of our resilience coming in and out, and even though we have continued to be pushed away, we still thrive and survive in the best way we can. And then the lower step is the future condition, where it's around the concept of seeing ourselves in the future, but also seeing ourselves in the environment. I worked on this one project around Scrip in Winnipeg. It's at the Markham bus station. This is close to where Louis Riel stepped on the chain, that sort of put in motion rebellion. And this process, I will not explain it in great depth, but it was really beautiful about how Christy talked about the different heritages we have connected to Scrip and how completely, the more you know about the Scrip, the less you know about Scrip, which is crazy. And often you will find someone in your family that is a Scrip, like, translator, because you'd have to speak and read in English, which is really rare. They would then do a lot of the Scrip for their family. So you can always see these family lines with Scrip. And so this is just highlighting one person's journey, which took over the place of like 14 years, I think, for example. And you had to travel all these long distances. And
Anyways, I worked with Frank Tuff on this project, and he really helped out identify the language of this project and even correcting me, like, script is not a document, it is a process. Script does not end with a T. It was like all these like silly things that, like, you're like, oh, right, of course. I would ask him silly questions like, does my family have script? And he's like, of course.

you do. And so he'd show you your script. And it was a really remarkable process for me, the generosity that the Métis Archival Project Lab has. And Frank Tuff is an amazing resource. And he also showed me this map too around the seasonal movements of Métis people. And for me, this is really how people don't understand how First Nations and what Métis people operate, is that we don't move on the land for no reason. We are not nomadic. We move with purpose. We're moving to find where the sugaring trees are, where the fishing is at a particular season. It shows the river carts, and that's why in my family tree, someone will be born in the Red River, but then in the next generation, they'll be born at Isle of Cross, and then the next generation, they'll come back to the Red River. That is telling me seasonality of birthing and all this kind of stuff. So I created these markers there at the station as well. And then the different posts are these markers. Upper and Lower Fort Garry are together, where in one of the Garrys, there's the provisional government, and then in the other Garry, there's the Treaty 1 signing. But I'm also looking at the architecture of these places. They both had limestone in those constructions, but different limestone. One of them had the dovetail-like joint, so I used that, but I sheared it with the circle to make it look cool, but no one will know it but me, so maybe I'll just keep saying it out loud so people know what that is. And then I'm also looking at like where the two rivers meet, the Assiniboine and the Red River. One was post in particular was important to the Red River carts and the bison hunts. And so looking at these technologies of the curved wood to look like a disc, which is what they look like in actuality. And then this one I had the least amount of information. I think that's Pembina post. So I put like you'll see lots of like Easter eggs of like my great grandmother's patterning, the dovetail like joint and mirrored reflection. And so children can, or younger or smaller people can move this object here and their fingerprints will come over time. So it's a place where they can put themselves on this project as well. This is another project where I have my great-grandmother's moccasin beading pattern at Kinistinaw Park, which is Wee Three and Cree, which is in the Boyle Street area. This is again weaving the pattern in and out of the canopy, and then the downspout comes here. Instead of it being a gutter that goes down into an internal pipe, I'm allowing water to be a part of the process. And this is the synthesis of my work. So this is Aurora, my second child. A lot of my children often come into these projects. A lot of them know their names because I really think that my work is more of a work-life flow rather than a work-life balance. And I'm trying to make sure that we're allowing the systems of the land to be read resolute in the objects themselves. So this is the practice that I have. I also work with the glaciers. And this work in the Banff is called Ask the Water. And I was going for a run during my explorations and I asked the river what it wants for me to do in this project. And in that conversation, the Bow River talked to me about the cycle of water, which led me to experiments on the glacier and working with that beautiful entity. And so I was able to create these glass casts where you can actually touch the glacier, which is, you know, it's a bit rare for people to have access to the glaciers. We have it with the Athabasca Glacier, which is incredible. But here I'm even making it a bit more easier for people where you can touch these different facets of the glacier, which changes over the course of every day and is, of course, disappearing. And perhaps this work might last longer than the Athabasca Glacier itself. And so I'm also an architect, and one of my amazing projects that I love to talk about all the time is Métis Crossing. Our firm has been working with Métis Crossing for over 20 years. Once they received the land back from a farmer, because it was a historic community called Victoria District or Long Victoria Trail, we started working with them early then to start doing master planning. When I came, we wanted to build the gathering center, and that was in 2017. And what we were trying to do is really understand that there is a lot of durational, seasonal, and also family life that runs through this past, present, future. And so we created this space to accommodate 700 people, 350 people on the inside, 350 people on the outside. Originally, they asked for us to build it for 700 people on the inside, but we created this larger deck on the outside to help. It was going to be very expensive to operate this building an hour and a half from any other larger city center. So this was the discussion around creating space inside and outside so that we could lower the cost of the building, but then also have this wonderful experience of the land. It did a couple things. One is that we can talk about it now as in like trauma-informed design, but I don't know if you've been to many Native events, but there's always like yelling, or there's always like an aunt trying to get information from you, or your uncle just like hugging you like a little too close. And this way you can move your body where you want to be moved, but still be in the politics rather than just be jammed in one room. And it's really around this idea that you can move around but still be engaged in politics. So they have the annual General Assembly here every other year. And what's also beautiful about this deck is that it
tempers the environment slightly. It acts like a large vestibule, so you can feel the sun a little bit warmer in the winter to extend your time. Like, you can see we're all without jackets, but it's clearly winter outside. And then in the summer, it shades you, so that it's a little bit more comfortable in the heat. I think just even being a Métis person working on a project like this was already important for me, but knowing that other people can thrive and learn that they have importance and self-worth as a Métis person on their own Métis land is like extremely emotional for me to even think about. I tried to incorporate, they have historic cabins on site, the dovetail leg joint. There you go again, Easter egg. It's not Easter egg if I'm telling you though, is it? So then I was with Vivian Manask, who is the principal of Reimagine, was talking to Juanita Marwa, who's the CEO of Métis Crossing, about how a hotel is best practice here. If you're going to build something, we'll need to make sure there's a place for people to stay and enjoy the comfort long-term, and Juanita also agreed. So we designed a 40-room boutique hotel. I have learned that they just have finally now put artist treatments in the rooms, which is really beautiful. And I tried to make sure it felt like people were building this hotel with two hands. The community talked about how they wanted this hotel to feel like your grandmother or you're visiting your grandmother or your auntie's home. And so we were trying to think about these modern details, but also these contemporary traditional details together and how they sit. Accessibility is also a really large part of this project, where we can make sure that people have what they need when they need it. So there's like bathtubs or standing showers or a lot of rolling mobile accessibility needs met through here, which is tricky on a site that isn't paved and is actually really difficult. Accessibility is for everyone, not just for the individual. And so we really focused on making sure that the family was accommodated in accessibility, not just the individual. We also did a veterans monument not too long ago. We wanted to take on the work that the cultural committee had started from the beginning, but to tell a story in the way that the land is being formed now with the language happening on site. We all agreed to utilize these materials of steel and concrete, but to be in more of a honoring of the history, of the deep history of Métis people. And we also used glass on these to write the veterans' names, because there is a really beautiful monument in Saskatchewan as well, at Batoche. It's all out of granite, and so there's duplicate names, and it's a bit confusing, but that's what happens, because Métis people are always sort of being identified as we continue. And so we can reconstitute the glass once it's recommissioned again, and so this way we're still trying to recycle the glass, but make sure that we can have the names here as present as possible. I love this detail here because we zip disc into the steel, the aluminum pipes to make it look like birch, or the stands that are around this area, which is not birch, it's the other one. I always get confused. Poplar. So they're both the poplar ones. Good job, extra points. Here's the dovetail leg joint, but it's along a curved surface instead. So we're just really trying to think about how materials can tell stories. They also have done a water treatment plant that we've worked on, which was amazing. They're hoping to do a wastewater treatment system in the near future. We're also part of the development of the skywatching domes. We did the interior treatments for those domes, and we just designed two skywatching cabins, and they also have a spa out there that's just opened up. And there's also the beautiful wildlife tour. It's really incredible because a lot of the conversation around Métis Crossing is around tourism, but I actually really think it's about reconciliation in practice. It's not a term that I'm always really fond of, but I really think that they do a beautiful job of making sure that education is a core component of what they do there, in terms of allowing people to understand how Métis people are part of this system and how the natural environment is also part of the system together. It's not one or the other, it's together. And a lot of our practices out there are really around asking, what does the water want us to do? What does the land want us to do when we're doing these building practices out there? And I'm working on a lot of Indigenous projects, mostly in Alberta, but across Canada. And I don't like to take over what the community is saying. I want to know more about where I come from so I can make sure I can represent what they're saying. So that means I'm just doing a lot more research with my own family. So we have these two historic trap lines that I've been researching through a Mellon scholarship grant with the Canadian Centre for Architecture. I've been trying to trace more directly, like, who's been visiting the trap line or who's accessing the trap line. In last summer, this past summer, we took my grandma and my cousin and our children, including my niece, one of my nieces. And it was really amazing just to listen to my grandma talk about how she grew up on McDonald Island, and then how she grew up close to the Snai and connecting to her relatives there. And it was so beautiful that we went, because she actually passed away in October. So I was just really grateful for these connections. And when I'm looking for this idea of when we're looking at the different land-based topographies, how people are entering into it. So there's some studies I was reading in terms of
because it's right next to the oil sands, what they were saying about the trap line versus what Métis people are saying about the trap line, and where it kind of comes together is where I'm sort of at right now. Hopefully I can write a book, but we'll see. Thank you so much.

0: That was Alberta-based artist, curator, and architect, Tiffany Shaw, talking about how she merges Métis culture and tradition with her career in architecture. 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
1: Welcome to the Oregon Grinder, regularly hosted by Joe Hartfile, but I am Caitlin, and I am happy to be here on this Wednesday afternoon. And coming up, Public Image Limited album with John Lydon, with Bill Laswell, Ginger Baker, among many other great cast of people. What I want to focus on here is Bernie Worrell playing the organ, including on this track, Round. And we're going to hear again from Worrell in this first half.

Rachid Taya is an Algerian French solo artist. Excellent album called Made in Medina. I think quite known famously for Bara Bara, an anti-war anthem that's been used in video games and film. But this piece has organ, and this is the organ grinder and a song called Verite. My name is Caitlin, and I am filling for Joe Harfile. There's something new here from Population 2, the Quebec group, an album called Gimmicks. This is Chacha Les Moulis, and that'll be followed by Bernie Worrell, who we had heard earlier playing in Public Image Limited.

Miko Kaji, Japanese actress and singer. And to take us to some CJSR messages, Ethan Rose, On Wheels Rotating is the piece, and it is from a project where he is tuning into the antique sounds of the Oaks Park Roller Rink in Portland through a 1920s Wurlitzer organ. It takes the sounds from that organ, puts them into a digital process, trying not to obscure, disassemble the original tone, thinking of himself more as conservator, restoring and preserving those and prolonging those sounds.

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7: We're in the second half of the Organ Grinder, your hour-long Wednesday afternoon program, a destination for organ, huevos rancheros. El Toro Muerto con Queso is the name of the song.

of the originators of queercore and also a great influence of riot girl bands. I believe their first show was in 1980, and the group is from Toronto, so Detox Killer Erotic Thriller.

helium super ball on the organ grinder. I believe that is Mary Timony herself playing organ. And yeah, and this is Monster Magnet. Dave Windhoff will find on Dopes to Infinity, that the album playing organ, influenced by Vincent Crane, the organ player who got his start with The Crazy World of Arthur Brown, and then the Atomic Rooster, who Dave Windhoff cites as a great influence. I mention that because Joe Hartfile is quite a big fan as well. We're going to follow that with Actogram. This album is called All Along the Watchtower, and from it will be Rose to follow. Look to Your Orb for Your Warning. That is by Monster Magnet. Right now, consider yourself warned.

0: 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That was Unwound from a live album called Live Leaves, Terminus. And if you're looking for some live organ music, well, there's an event on May 27th at Metro Cinema, Billy Preston, That's the Way God Planned It. It is presented under the Music Docs and the Organ Grinder Roadshow series with the live music pre-show at 6:30 p.m. by the dual keyboard-led group, Chusette. And we are closing with Fugue State from Doug Organ. My name is Caitlin. Always a pleasure to join you on a Wednesday afternoon whenever I get a chance to fill in for Joe Hartfile. Your grindingest guide and the Organ Grinder, of course, is each Wednesday from 1 to 2. 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
1: Stoner punk songs bashed out over drums with ridiculously distorted bass. It's the Edmonton two-piece, Pain Is How We Learn. We're putting out a self-titled EP this month. Kendall Orr and Jay Higgs make up the duo, and they're headlining the Buckingham on May 16th, along with
2: Calgary Act Jeff
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0: 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Well, whoop-dee-doo, look at you.
1: Well, maybe this will all be like you, you know.
0: Well, that's not the reality in the world.
1: Careful what you're so duffing and you're around and what you're doing, and don't bark into the water.
0: I'll probably see you in the morning. 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

0: what's going on? How you doing?
1: Welcome to This Is Pop. I'm your host, Benny Blitzkrieg Pop. This Is Pop is recorded for CJSR 88.5 in Edmonton, Alberta, Canada. But you can also hear it on the places that are playing it right now. Yeah. We just heard some songs. We heard Laura Lee and the Jits. That's G-A...

1994 was a, you know, it was a good year for the Tough Love Partigums, and those fancy cars that no longer work are now in a field of ruins. Some of that freak. All right, cool. So if you want to get in touch with me, you can do so. 1-800-THIS-IS-POP or thisispop@cjsr.com. 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We got a lot of songs to get to. We got some things on my desk. I did a major clean, but not complete clean. We do got this little Care Bear Lucky Charm. I don't know why that's still on my desk. I don't need it. We got a aerial view showing post office of Calgary, Alberta. And there's a dash and it says 20. I don't know if that's 20th of that, but I don't think these rooms are here. The Yale Hotel, it's got 100 modern rooms back in there. That was a lot of rooms, I think. Enough to advertise. So, I don't know why this is on my desk. It's nice, I guess. There's a little bit of pencil. I think the idea is to bring it to Calgary next time I go and leave it somewhere so somebody will be like, oh, cool, what is this? And it will be on their desk for a long time, and they'll say, why is it on my desk? But I don't know if I'm going to do that. And I don't know if that's littering. Give me a call, 1-800-THIS-IS-POP. Let me know. If leaving random gifts in public for people to find is littering, or if it's charity. I don't know if it's charity or I don't know what it's called. This is a surprise! What else is on the desk? Oh, we got a nice thing here. You hear that? Yeah, okay. So this is the beginning. Not all of them are here, but it is a silver tray with some teeth. We got a, yeah, that's a tooth, and that's a tooth, and that's a tooth, and that's a tooth, and that's a tooth. And there's a couple teeth upstairs, and there's a gold tooth somewhere around too. And these aren't all, the gold tooth is human. I don't know whose. I don't know why I got a random human gold tooth, but I do. Here at this pop, that's what we got. Not on the desk though, so I don't know why I'm telling you about it. Yeah, that's a whole different segment. What's not on the desk, Benny Blitz Creek Pop? Well, let me tell you, friend. Yeah, there's a lot. There's a lot of everything. A lot of everything everywhere. Just trying to find some other random thing to talk to you about. But there's nothing, except for this stamp. Oh, here's a stamp. This one says, Inka Dinka Doo. There you go. All right. Let's get some more tunes.

0: Welcome back. You still here, Benny Blitz Creek Pop, still trying to figure out what's on the desk today. That is what today is all about. What do we got here? We got a chunk of leather. Why is it there? I don't know. I think I wanted to make a wallet at one point with it. It's got some nice black velvet as well, so you can fold it. Now, if you're following me, this is a DIY project here. You take that, and what you would do is you put your wallet on top, and that gives you the cut of the wallet. You cut that all up, and you sew it up, and then you got yourself a wallet, which wouldn't be on your desk, but instead, we got these chunks of leather and whatnot on my desk that have been there for a long time. We got some matches. We covered that last week about jogging with matches in your pocket. It's a great idea. It's lots of fun. You never know what's going to set them off, and that's fun. We just heard Bully, All I Do. Kids in America after that with Bored to Death. What's that? Here's. No, that can't be right. I don't know what that says. What does this say? Something. Hearts. Yeah. Hearts apart. That looked like Hearst. Which would be a... Yeah. But it's a heart. Hearts apart. Oh, that's what I did. I switched the T and the S. As a dyslexic bugger. Okay. Hearts apart. There we go. Did I mention that the last song that we played in that set was Total Control, Flesh War? I just did. You put that together, all I do is be bored to death. Did I mention Flesh War? Okay, cool. We got that settled. What else is there to talk about? I feel like I should tell you something exciting. What's exciting? No, that's not exciting. Susan's here. She's doing well. She's working on something exciting. Aren't you, Susan?
1: Yeah.
0: All right, cool. That's exciting. We got more songs. Let's play some more songs. That's always fun, hey? It's always fun listening to the radio and you get to hear some songs. Yeah. All right. Look over here. Hello, friend. We got some tape. Listen to that. Tape is an interesting thing. It's some people like listening to music. Other people like listening to tape. Now you got an audiophile person who says, "Oh yes, that is a module L7R36-2 module of a interface recorded on a 5709 red and white cable." But then you got other people that are like, "Oh yeah, that's Scotch tape. That right there, that's Gorilla tape. Yep, painter's tape. That's tape that has been used 3 times on presents tape. Yeah, recycled tape." So you got 2 types of people in the world. You got the audiophiles and you got the tape heads. Now, real tape head. If you're such a tape head, why don't you tell me what this one is? Stuck. Oh. Yeah. Got tape stuck on me now. Okay, let's get into some more tunes. All right, yeah.

welcome back. I'm still your host, Benny Whiskey Pop. The show you're listening to is This Is Pop. If you want to get in touch with us, you can do so. 1-800 This Is Pop or This Is Pop at cjsr.com. We already did this talking segment, but then it got deleted or something like that. I don't know. Or I just didn't hit record. I think that's what it was. It was pretty good. I'm not going to do it as good the second time, but it was good. You should have been there. You would have liked it. Sometimes when I talk, and I'm not saying this with a full head here. Sometimes when I'm talking, I feel like I sound like a crazy person who's running the other place right now. It's because I'm talking nonsense and am not even, trying. It's just here or whatever. Do you know what I mean? No, you don't. All right, we just heard a Global Fake, Under the Wire Patrol, Cold Blood, King Husky, Wish I Had a Dog, and The Vapors, The Human Race. Put it all together and you get the human race. Most of them wish they had a dog, a cold-blooded dog, which we're trying to figure out if we are cold-blooded or hot-blooded. And there was a good rant on it about being a lizard dog, but now we don't know. Basically, we don't know if we're hot-blooded or cold-blooded. There's a song that says I'm hot-blooded. We don't know if that's true or if they're just saying they're hot-blooded. Like some people say they're, I'm not so hot, but they're actually cold or whatever. Under the wire, whatever. We got some talking points later on. We won't get to it right now. Did we talk about the seasons? I think we did. Was that this talking segment or the last one? I don't remember. Anyway, I'll just give you a little reminder. Anyway, what we're doing coming up is looking for songs. Oh, no, it was this one. Okay, now I remember. Holidays, cold-blooded, talking about stuff. Okay, I got it. We're doing some episodes coming up in the future about holidays. Not Christmas, not those kind of things, but we will be doing full episodes. St. Patrick's Day, I feel like it's easy. Easter, maybe a little easy, maybe not. I don't know. Halloween, boring, whatever, we already got it. Thanksgiving, whatever. Acadian Day or whatever, that's a big one. Family Day, that's another one. Valentine's Day was the other one that we were going to get to. It is the one holiday where they can celebrate shooting somebody with a bow and arrow and getting away with it. So that is cold-blooded murder, and we feel like cold blood, it would be human if you killed somebody. So I think we're cold-blooded, but I'm not sure. I don't know.

0: Yeah. Okay, welcome back. We just heard Street Sweeper, Too Much Is Never Enough. Night Court after that with Make Up My Mind. Golden Shitters after that with A Brutal Planet. I think I can say that word. Well, I already did. The Jolts, DXM after that. What did you say? What was the third? That was a GS was the band. GS. Yeah. S. Oh, no, I'm not going to do that. That would not be a good... Okay, not a good thing where my mind is going. Okay, we got Malena's Bang that we probably won't get to. We're going to try. We like it, so we would like to get to it. There's a lot of arrows up and down, sideways, everywhere on this page today saying, oh, talk about this and talk about that. There's the fighting animals. We're not going to talk about that this show. We're going to talk about that another episode. We'll get that together. So... If you got any tips, give me a call, 1-800-THIS-IS-POP, or this is pop at cjsr.com. Again, we are not advocating for actually fighting any animals whatsoever. But if you were in a situation that you had to, let's say you were on top of a mountain, and a mountain goat came and headbutted you, what would you do? Yeah, what do you do? Headbutt it back, maybe? Grab it by its horns? Feed it some oats and then that were in your pocket for such a situation, and then be friends with it. That would be the best case scenario. Always carry oats in your pocket is the lesson. You know what? We don't even need to do an episode on it. We already solved the problem. Bring lots of oats with you everywhere you go, and you'll be fine. That is the meaning of life. Oats. Oats.
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0: classes in as researchers from across the University of Alberta share about their latest work. Today, a new study out of the U of A shows exercise can be an actual treatment for cancer.
1: That's a very bold claim if you're now saying, no, exercise isn't just a quality of life intervention, it's a treatment for cancer like chemotherapy or immunotherapy. And that's what we demonstrated in this trial. So my name's Kerry Kernier, and I'm a professor in the Faculty of Kinesiology, Sport and Recreation here at the University of Alberta. And my whole research program is on exercise in cancer patients. We typically treat cancer with the surgery, radiation therapy, and all sorts of different drugs. So that's the big breakthrough with the challenge trial. Exercise or any other non-medical intervention has not been used as a treatment. So when we think about any chronic disease, including cancer, there's treatments for the disease and there's treatments for the symptoms. So treating the symptoms is about helping patients feel better and function better. So this has been the role of exercise in cancer for a couple decades now. So we fortunately were able to collaborate with the Canadian Cancer Trials Group. And this is a cooperative group in Canada that runs all the drug trials in Canada. And for the first time ever, we convinced them to test exercise in that setting. And it's the first and only time they've ever tested sort of a non-biomedical intervention. So we ran it the same way that a drug company would test a new immunotherapy or a new targeted therapy. So we looked at the same outcome that would get your drug approved by Health Canada to treat patients.
0: So what did they find?
1: But much to our pleasant surprise, we found a significant effect of the exercise intervention compared to health education on disease-free survival. And this was a 28% lower risk of having a recurrence of the cancer or a second cancer if you were assigned to the exercise group compared to the health education group. And then the impact on overall survival, which is simply mortality, are patients dead or alive, was even stronger. Patients who were randomized to the exercise group were 37% less likely to die during an 8-year follow-up. When we looked at them 8 years later, 90% of patients were alive in the exercise group compared to 83% in the health education group. This is a 7% absolute difference in being alive or not at 8-year follow-up. And that effect, as it turns out, is as good as or better than many of the current treatments we offer these patients, as good as or better than chemotherapies, targeted therapies, and other treatments that are approved to treat these cancer patients.
0: That was Canada Research Chair in Physical Activity and Cancer, Kerry Kernier. He's also a prof at the U of A's Faculty of Kinesiology, Sport, and Recreation. He was speaking about how just 150 minutes per week of moderate to vigorous exercise can help treat cancer. Thanks to this study, exercise is now part of standard of care across the pond. The European Society for Medical Oncology has updated its clinical practice guidelines to include exercise. Canada isn't quite there yet, but Professor Kernier is hopeful that that will happen in the coming months and years.

Jane Sibbery here. Jane Sibbery. Sibbery. Sibbery. Not Seabury, not Seabury. Sibbery. And you're listening to CJSR, CJSR, GJS, Fleur, Alla, Charla, CJSR 88.5 FM.

what's going on? This is Now in the Mix with DJ Farmer's Market. 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
2: Hello and welcome to Accent of Women, a show by and about women from diverse cultures and languages right across the world. I'm Giselle Hanna. Today on Accent of Women, I'm in conversation with Madeline Imba and Tandiwe Abimoyo about Butch and Butch identity. Butch is Not a Dirty Word is a publication originating in Melbourne, Australia, and the brainchild of Butch activist Esther Godoy. This publication is about reclaiming female masculinity and the identity Butch. What started as a photography project grew into a place for queer voices to express their thoughts and experiences about Butch identity. Madeline Imba is one of the co-editors and Tandiwe Abimoyo is a contributing writer. Here they are.
3: My name's Madeline. I am the co-editor under a pseudonym of Yossi Silva for Butch is Not a Dirty Word. I got involved about a year before the first edition came out, so that's about probably 2 years ago. I met Esther. She put her just a call out on social media for people who identified as Butch. And for various reasons, I got in touch. And the project took a long time to sort of come together. It was initially going to be an online kind of publication or series of photos. And then it turned into a zine and turned into a launch of a zine. And now it's turned into a series of zines. So that was how I got involved.
4: Hi, I'm Tandi. I was asked to be part of issue 2 of Butch is Not a Dirty Word, because it was an issue about family. I know Madeline and Esther a bit, and they approached me to see if my family and I would like to be in a photo shoot.
5: Excellent, and welcome both of you to the show. Thank you so much for giving up your time, and I'm gonna ask a lot of very personal questions. So in advance, I thank you for your candidness and sharing with me.
3: I'm looking forward to it.
5: So I want to start with, what is Butch? And yeah, let's just start with, what is Butch?
3: I think it really, like, the point of the publication, and I guess my perspective is it's a self-identification. So, you know, I guess anyone can identify as Butch. The thing that drew me to the zine was my own personal experience of, my personal experience of being read as masculine of centre as a woman. So part of it was being read as a lesbian, and any kind of issues or positive aspects that came from that, but also being read as male. The reason that I responded to Esther's call out was that I worked a lot in schools. I worked in a lot of different schools, and I would travel around the state going into classrooms, and I would often get a little bit of heckling

0: from some of the kids because I look masculine of centre, and they couldn't work out if I was male or female, or they thought I was a lesbian, or they assumed I was a lesbian, and kind of I got a little bit of abuse for that. And they're kids, it's fine, it was manageable in that context, but you know, every now and then I'd get home and be quite frustrated by it, and frustrated by the state of our education system, but also frustrated that this was an experience I was having and I didn't have a community around me that reflected it. And so when I saw the call out, it wasn't about getting my face in the zine or, you know, necessarily writing something for it. It was about finding a community because I'd spent enough time whinging that I didn't have one. I thought I was just going to have to go and seek it out. So for me, it's about my experience as someone who doesn't look conforming in terms of my female gender, and I don't conform to what I should look like or what society feels like I should look like. And so that's my perspective on why I guess at various points in time I have and do identify as butch.
1: I think I would probably echo a lot of that in terms of it's about self-identification. I think for me, I spent quite a number of years living in the States, and I think that's probably when I came into my own kind of identity as a butch. It was kind of handed to me. I think other people there just kind of read me and assumed I identified as butch, and then it started to kind of fit and feel good and reflect how I kind of felt comfortable moving in the world and wanted other people to kind of read me. When I moved back to Australia, I found that there wasn't really much of a community around butch identified or masculine women. So when I saw the zine come together with the first issue, it was pretty exciting.
2: I want to talk about butch inside the queer and the broader LGBTI community. And I think there have been a lot of advances in the LGBTI movement. You know, same-sex marriage has a lot of traction and is reaching quite broad public acceptance. But with that comes a greater space for other issues. Particularly, I'm talking about gender identity and a conversation around non-binary gender and transgender and so on. And I wonder what you think and what you have to say about butch versus trans. And I even get the complexity of that construction as well. But do you feel like butch gets collapsed with trans at all? And then what's your response to that?
0: You know, speaking personally, I don't want to speak for the zine, especially around issues that are so complex, but I think what the positivity of the first and the second edition has been very much based around inclusivity. So the idea that the trans movement, you're right, has gained a lot of traction in the last few years, and the trans community is really coming into its own and come into a really strong political space, which is fantastic. And I think that the zine is about being part of the broader queer space and around the identity of butch not being seen as a dirty word and being seen as another identity within the queer community, obviously different to trans, but also something that in some ways troubles or messes with gender. And I think the more that we can trouble gender and talk about that and open up a space, the healthier it is. It's not about a dichotomy of, well, you're either butch or trans, or those two things are in opposition. It's very much about there's room for all of them. And I know that a few years ago I tried to have a bit to do with the sort of butch trans kind of movement in Melbourne and went to a group there, and it was just assumed that I was on my way to transitioning. And there was very much that perspective that butch women are on the way to transition, and a lot of butch women have transitioned, and a lot of femme women have said to me, it's so great to have this publication and this kind of visibility because I don't know where butch women have gone. And again, I don't want to come from a deficit perspective. If people who identify as butch are actually change their identity or grow into or own the trans identity, that's fantastic. But there is obviously women who see all those perspectives and who identify as butch and who feel authentically butch. And it's really nice to have a space to celebrate that identity as well as all the other kind of multitude of queer identities. What pronouns do you prefer? This is a new question. I often confuse people with my gender presentation, but twice now I've been asked what pronouns I prefer and it makes me uncomfortable. It shouldn't, because they're well-intentioned. It's a way to acknowledge everyone's experiences and sense of self. And I've often felt my sense of self is lacking, so I should appreciate this effort. I hear women talk of the power of their high heels, the power of that favourite dress, and how when they're getting all dressed up, they feel sexy, powerful, invincible. I feel that way in a finely cut pair of pants, a crisp shirt and boots. and I can't work out what it is about a fresh, sharp haircut that makes me feel like I'm

0: $1 million, but it does. And then I leave the house. Despite being used to it, it doesn't take much. A double take from a smirking teenager, a confused look from a middle-aged woman, perplexed, then disgusted. And then my swagger shrinks and the shame sets in. I suddenly feel the shame of the world seeing me as a young boy, then more shame when they realise I'm butch. My clothes can be my armour, but also my undoing. I never know how I'm going to be read, but I can recognise the revulsion a mile away. And from strangers I can sometimes bear it. The twist of the knife is when it comes from women who like it, as long as no one else can see me with them. I think most of the time they don't even know. They can't articulate the shame they feel for desiring someone who looks like me, and how that desire marks them as deviant too. At these times, I feel an intense amount of shame, shame that being asked about my preferred pronoun should counteract, but for some reason it doesn't. Asking in a queer space about pronouns doesn't stop me from being removed from women's toilets, doesn't stop the weird looks and crawling humiliation. The only thing that really stops that feeling has to be myself, has to be writing it down, has to be finding others like me and being able to speak it out loud, has to be knowing there's nothing to be ashamed of.
1: I want to talk a little bit about some of the taboos. Just while we're talking about the complexities of gender identity and the label or the identity of butch, because I think a lot of people would also assume that butch was femme attracted, for example, and that there is a whole world of assumptions associated with butch, like it is inherently masculine and therefore male replicating. And I wanted, Tania, I wanted to put that to you a little bit, particularly about this idea that butch and femme go together and there's no other way around that.
2: Yeah, sure. Well, my partner's also butch identified, so as a kind of butch couple, we have kind of confronted that quite a bit. I think particularly in the States where there is this much stronger, I think, butch femme community, it's really challenging, I think, for a lot of people in that community when there are two butch women together. I think some of the reactions that we experienced over the years reminded me, I guess, of kind of the sort of revulsion and panic that straight men sometimes exhibit towards gay men, that other butch women would kind of find the idea of two butchers together as kind of repulsive and wrong and, you know, dysfunctional, as those kinds of homophobic attitudes. And that was really hard to deal with, especially from, you know, your friends who you kind of think you actually share a lot in common with. I think here it's less of an issue, mostly just because people maybe don't readily see us as a butch couple, and so are kind of surprised that we would both claim that identity.
1: And you're also a parent,
2: yeah.
1: So I wonder how public perceptions of you as a butch parent and a butch couple parenting children. I mean, I don't know how many more complexities I can throw into the mix.
2: Sure. Look, I think there is an assumption that, you know, parents and, you know, mothers are feminine, and that that is where the nurturing side of, you know, being a mother comes from. And so I think if you sort of embrace your more masculine attributes, that's kind of seen as being the antithesis of being a good and nurturing mother. I've been a stay-at-home mum for the last 6-7 years. And I think that certainly within the predominantly kind of straight world of mums and young kids, it's hard for people to read me as being a masculine woman. I think it's easy for them to read my partner as a butch woman because the analogy of, you know, her being kind of like their husbands or, you know, the fathers who go to work and wear a suit and tie and, you know, do stuff on the weekends with their kids is easy to understand. But I think it's been hard to kind of feel that I've been able to maintain my identity as a kind of masculine centre woman. When Nick and I got together and I started introducing her to my friends, people were confused. A few months into our relationship, I moved to the US while Nick stayed in London. I told my American friends about her and was beyond excited when she visited. I hadn't described her in great detail. It hadn't occurred to me that I should. I wasn't prepared for the reaction I got when Nick arrived and they realised that my partner was not femme, but another masculine-identified woman. The inherent naturalness of the butch femme dichotomy is particularly strong among queers of colour, and the strongest sense of confusion, horror and rejection came from this community. One femme friend in particular clearly felt a very personal sense of betrayal. Her identity was so firmly rooted in her femme self that me choosing a butch partner and breaking those unwritten rules ultimately strained our friendship to a point from which it never fully recovered. Some years later, when Nick and I moved back to my hometown of Melbourne, we were getting ready to have children and therefore had less involvement in the queer community. We both knew we wanted kids, it was just a question of who and how. Although, of course, nothing is ever that simple in the world of lesbian fertility, I like to say that in the end, I drew the short straw and scored the role of carrying our two children. Pregnancy itself wasn't easy. I didn't relish the changes to my body and my wardrobe the way I know many women do. But I figured it was only 9 months and then things would get back to normal, right? I assumed, perhaps naively, that once our child was born, the small detail of who had given birth would fade into insignificance, that I would be free to embrace my more masculine attributes once again, and that the sense of social equality that Nick and I had enjoyed previously would resume. However, as a stay-at-home mum for 6 years and counting, I find myself in a world that clearly expects that role to come bundled with femininity, and so is no longer able to read me as a masculine woman. Meanwhile, as the non-biological or birth mother, Nick is expected to fulfil some kind of father role, and her visible butchness only serves to reinforce this. In this way, we often find ourselves being divided into rigid gender roles in ways we didn't before becoming parents. It is easy to feel that my butchness is erased while Nick's is enhanced, based on the biological and logistical choices we've made in forming our family. While I stay at home with our kids, we're both parents. Nick isn't the one throwing a football while I cook. Our roles are divided by time and skill, not by perception of gender. From looking for maternity wear, the options for masculine women were scarce and non-existent, to how many straight friends perceive us, butchness and gender has played into our family. At barbecues, women are making the salads while men take charge of cooking.

0: day, however, in a shopping centre bathroom, I turned in the direction of a once familiar sound, a sharp intake of air, to find a horrified, confused woman staring back at me. After taking it all in, she spluttered out, I know it must be awful for her, looking apologetically at my daughter, but you really should take her into the gents. So despite a few challenges along the way, some days I successfully pull it off. A butch and a mum still receiving helpful guidance on which bathroom to use.
1: Madeline, I wanted to ask you, I mean, some of the issues that you've both been talking about, for instance, have been news to me. And at various points in my life, I've been in the lesbian community and then in the queer community. And, you know, I learned so much when I went to the Melbourne launch, and I know the Sydney launch is coming up. I wonder, have new things come up for you in working on this publication? Have you learnt stuff about Butch that you didn't know before?
2: Yeah, I've learnt heaps. It's been such a lovely process for me and something that I really didn't anticipate. I guess there's a few things. I mean, the initial launch, which was in March 2016, was just at a local, you know, at Hares and Hyenas bookstore. It was just going to be a small event. They've got a capacity of 70, and the event was just kind of put out online, and it sold out within a matter of minutes. And then we had to hustle to try and have another event that same night and sort of back to back them and hustle people in and out just to fit, you know, close to 150 people in that evening. And there were still people who were like offering all sorts of favors to get in, and you know, people wanted the zine. Like, the explosion of interest was really heartening for me, and I think it was heartening for Esther as well, who, where this had started from a space of there's no butch community, I feel so isolated, to people begging to get in and, you know, wanting to be involved. And so the second one was, it was at a bigger venue, and still it sold out, and still people have been really keen. And there's been a crew in Sydney who's been really behind the zine since it started, and they're putting on a launch for us on April 7. So the tapping into some part of the lesbian community or the queer community that I didn't even know existed or didn't know where it was has been a great lesson, and has been really heartening. And for me personally, like, I don't really spend a lot of time thinking, oh yeah, I'm butch. Like, as I mentioned earlier, I have experiences where I'm mistaken for male, or I have experiences with my family or at work where I'm read in complicated ways, or my gender is policed in some ways. And it's something I'm conscious of, and that's, I guess, the intersection where I identify as butch, where it's a difficult point for me. And to have that as be something that I can celebrate and be a positive thing, which is, you know, it's always been the way in the queer community. I've always felt pretty safe in that space, but to have it not be something, I guess it was put in one of the pieces as well, it's not something that people engage with you in spite of, but because of it. It's become a point of identity where people can be really proud of it. And it's really nice to see that there are so many butch and femme and queer people who are engaged with the idea and how open the community is.
1: I wanted to ask a little bit about, I mean, I know it's a community that gets persecuted a lot, so I don't want to, you know, add to that. But I do think that there is a section of the community that is quite invisibilized, and that is people of color in the queer community. And having gone through the two publications, it looks like that was a bit of a challenge for the producers of the publication. And I wanted to get your sense, you know, Tandi is a woman of colour, and Maddie certainly as someone who's not white and not Anglo, what is there about the visibility of people of colour and non-whites and non-Anglos in the queer community, and then the reflection of that in the publication?
2: It's a really good question. The initial publication started through networks, as I said. So, you know, it reflects, I guess, the more main, well, it's not mainstream because it's butch, but it reflects a certain part of the predominantly Melbourne. There are some Americans in there, predominantly Melbourne queer scene. And the second edition has really pushed outside that and really engaged with hopefully a more diverse range of butch identified people. I think it's hard. I think the Melbourne queer community is pretty white. Like, I think that's the reality of it. Probably not the reality, but that's the visible reality of it. And I think you have to work to find a diverse community. And I think the publication has done some of that work, but it's an ongoing challenge. And

0: there's those intersections in the community of trying to get a really diverse group of people to be photographed and to write about their identities. And that's why there's some from Melbourne, there's some from Sydney, and there's also a few pieces and a few photos from the States and from Europe. We did a photo shoot in Berlin as well. So there's that part of it. There's trying to get that diversity in there, and there's also trying to represent the broader queer community. There's a person in the zine of the second edition who is a trans woman who identifies as butch, and that was a really interesting piece and a really interesting identity that we really wanted to include, so that we can have a really broad sweeping look at what butch means to a range of people. And we've been really careful as well not to use the word female, I guess, as well, to kind of go, it's you know, it's a masculine presenting, generally female perspective, but butchers can be, it's a self-identity, can be anything. There is a tendency for, you know, in the Melbourne queer community for it to be quite a white Anglo-centric identity, perhaps, or maybe that's just the community. I don't know, Tandy.
1: Hang on, before we go to you, Tandy. Yeah. So as a Jewish butch woman, then what space is there for you in the Jewish community, or is that a little bit alienating for you too?
0: It's alienating, but it's also a little bit different. I mean, it's hard because I guess the challenge for me is, I am white. I'm not read particularly as Jewish outside the Jewish community. So in fact, in a lot of circumstances and in a lot of workplaces, I've encountered more anti-Semitism than homophobia when people find out I'm Jewish, or passive anti-Semitism when they don't realise. And so that's been an interesting experience for me. But in terms of my gender identity, it's not been a super positive experience in the Jewish community, but it's also like I'm operating in a very middle class milieu as well. So that's also part of it. So class and identity very much play a part.
1: And Tandy, being a butch woman of colour in a predominantly white queer community, yeah, here in Melbourne.
2: I think it can be a challenge sometimes. I certainly think my time living in the States, where I really felt part of a queer community of colour, as distinct from the general queer community, it was a very supportive and political and engaged community that I was part of, and I really appreciated that, and it's something that I miss when I'm here. But I think, as Maddie sort of said, it is the reality of at least the visible queer community in Melbourne is overwhelmingly Anglo and white. And so I think it is what it is, but it is really nice when you can kind of make those connections that sort of move across those boundaries as well.
0: It's interesting, you know, Esther's experience to create the zine was in contrast to her experience in the States, where she felt like butch and femme was much more accepted. So it seems like definitely not going to hold up the US as a paragon of, you know, diversity and acceptance, but it you know, the quantity of people and the diversity of their community that allows, you know, from what you've said, women of colour to really collect around their identities, and the way that Esther speaks of butch femme seems like something that's they've possibly got a little bit right.
2: Yeah. I think just to sort of follow on from that a little bit, it was interesting when I was living in the States. I was living in Michigan, which is not like, it's a pretty white conservative state. For a lot of the queer women of colour that I was hanging out with, for them it was like the whitest place they'd ever lived, and they were really kind of struggling with that as, you know, being very different from where they had come from. For me, it was probably like the biggest kind of community of colour and queers of colour that I'd had the opportunity to be part of. And so it was quite an interesting perspective to kind of watch them be like, oh my gosh, I feel like there's, you know, so few of us, and it's, you know, the community's so small, and I don't really know where to start and how to build community and stuff. And I was just kind of like, this is awesome. So
1: so if our listeners wanted to get their hands on the publication, how would they do that?
0: The details are all on the Facebook page, which is Butch Is Not A Dirty Word. And there's also a website, which is butchisnotadirtyword.com. And that's got a whole lot of that, got those details in there as well. And it's also got the back issues, so you can purchase those online if you are so inclined.
1: Well, to both of you, thank you so much for your time and for sharing your stories.
0: Thank you, Giselle. Thanks.
1: That was Madeline Imber and Tandiwai Abby Moyo. Make sure you look up butchisnotadirtyword.com and check out their Facebook page. 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
3: 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The Wings sound logo is from Libana's album, A Circle is Cast. I'm Wings series producer, Frieda Worden. 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
4: Hi, I'm Sheila Rogers. I work at CBC Radio. Long time ago, when dinosaurs shook the ground, I worked at, for nothing, CFRC. The Queen's University radio station, that's where I got my start. CFRC, like CJSR, is in the basement of a building on the campus. CFRC, like CJSR, had huge outreach into the community. It also trained young students to be communicators when they grew up. And it also gave me, I think, a sense of reaching out, knowing that sitting in front of a microphone and playing music you might like or might not like isn't what radio is all about. It's all about bringing people together. It's all about connecting people. And CJSR is the connective tissue of Edmonton.

0: Welcome to Counterspin, your weekly look behind the headlines. I'm Janine Jackson. This week on Counterspin, in 2023, the group Media Matters reported that social media platform X was placing ads for major brands like Apple and IBM alongside content touting Hitler and the Nazi Party, despite the claim of X's CEO that brands are protected from the risk of being next to toxic posts. Musk threatened a thermonuclear lawsuit against Media Matters for reporting the truth, and many in state and federal government were happy to take that work on. 3 years and several court cases later, Media Matters announced victory in what wound up being Media Matters versus Federal Trade Commission. The case and the victory are not just hopeful, but instructive, offering what the group calls a roadmap for other news gathering and nonprofit organizations facing or at risk of government retaliation. We'll hear about the case and the outcome from Media Matters President Angelo Carsone. Also on the show, since the Supreme Court overturned Roe v. Wade, the dominant method of abortion in the U.S. has become mifepristone, particularly as it can be administered by telehealth without the need for an in-office visit. But now, Louisiana, which has a near-total abortion ban, sued the FDA over the idea of telehealth. And though they got support from a federal appeals court to block remote prescription of mifepristone, a visit by the drug's makers to the Supreme Court led to a temporary stay on that. As the debate continues, we'll revisit a conversation we had a few years ago with Rachel K. Jones, principal research scientist at Guttmacher Institute, who knows more than most about mifepristone. That's coming up this week on Counterspin. With our First Amendment rights under threat everywhere, it's heartening to see folks pushing back and that pushback having impact. But advocates sometimes seem to spend more time lamenting setbacks than understanding victories. So let's pay attention to this story. The Federal Trade Commission, weaponized along with so many nominally nonpartisan agencies in service of MAGA and Trumpism, launched a particular sort of legal attack on the group Media Matters because of a report they produced that rattled Elon Musk. 3 years later, the FTC is throwing in the towel on that bullying with a legally binding settlement. Media Matters President Angelo Carsone says the victory shows the importance of holding power to account and the importance of fighting instead of folding. He joins us now by phone. Welcome to Counterspin, Angelo Carsone.
1: Thanks for having me.
0: Well, congratulations on the win, first of all.
1: Thank you
0: for fighting for it, because really it's a win for free speech and everybody who values that. Yeah.
1: Thank you.
0: Well, folks can get the detailed story with all of the legal back and forths on MediaMatters.org. But for those who may not have heard of it, I'll ask you just to talk through the key events. What first of all, was the report and the fallout that made Elon Musk himself initially threaten a thermonuclear lawsuit against you?
1: I'm glad you started there, because it is all connected. Back in the fall of 2023, we published some reports about ad adjacency for big advertisers and sort of pro-Nazi content. And Elon Musk was very upset about that, and he didn't just threaten, but ultimately initiated what he describes as thermonuclear lawsuits in Texas, in Singapore, in Ireland. But at the same time that happened, Stephen Miller, who was not the deputy chief of staff at the time, because Trump wasn't reelected, said publicly, you know, in addition to your lawsuits, you should get Republican attorney generals to investigate Media Matters as well. And that's what happened. They ginned up these investigations where Ken Paxton and Andrew Bailey in Missouri launched them. And, you know, we sued to get injunctions against those investigations. And that was sort of a novel theory that we had at the time. We got some new case law, some new precedent. And it wasn't just about protecting ourselves. We sort of saw this new playbook emerging. So if you fast forward, one of the things that happened is we got new precedent. Ken Paxton appealed. He lost at the appellate court. So now we're in May of 2025. So Trump is back in office. The same week that the circuit court secured our victory against and shut down fully the other investigations, the FTC Trump's administration took up the charge and basically issued a nearly identical investigation. They claimed it wasn't related to Texas at the time, but as we later found out, there was tons of overlap and cross-pollination. In fact, apparently Ken Paxton was working with the FTC on some of these matters. Mm-hmm. And they even referenced the articles that we published as a part of it. And the investigation was expansive. It went back all the way to 2019. The types of materials they were seeking had nothing to do with what you would expect. I mean, and also we're a nonprofit. So it wasn't about getting to some kind of core commercial interest. It was about, as you noted in your intro, using the levers of government to either, you know, bully or intimidate or maybe break through a whole bunch of means, including just the cost of complying because mm-hmm. the process, the punishment. And so we sued to get an injunction. And, you know, there's a little bit of back and forth there. But what happened is we got an injunction and then just filed an emergency appeal, and they lost the emergency appeal, and then they filed a secondary appeal. And in the circuit court, it looked like they were going to lose, that they were going to get a bad judgment. And so they withdrew their demand and they said, okay, we can go home now. We're no longer investigating. It's all over. And so when we talk about a settlement, it's not like, you know, a lot of times usually that's a bad thing because it means that you caved in some way. But it's the opposite here. We secured victories in court, and then we didn't let them off the hook. When they tried to withdraw, we said, no, not so fast. If you want to withdraw, you're going to need to give assurances and protections that are extended beyond just letting this whole thing done. We're going to need to know this can't happen again and that we'll be able to battle this out in the future if we need to in jurisdictions that are safe or that are at least relevant for us, like D.C., as opposed to letting them drag us to Florida or someplace else.
0: Right.
1: So that's sort of the genesis, a lot of legal back and forth, but it has been, you know, 2 years and 8 months of investigations, and yesterday was the first day where the organization was not under investigation from some hostile government entity.
0: Well, let me ask you as a point of clarification. People hear the FTC was going to investigate, but you're talking
1: yeah.
0: about investigative demands. It wasn't so much they were going to do homework and learn about Media Matters. They were demanding right. things from you. What was that like?
1: Yes, and that's the tell. You know, what they asked for was 7 years' worth of records, and the records included everything from all of our donors, all of our fundraising communications, all of the staff that ever worked at Media Matters, including during that time period, all of the editorial decisions that were made for every piece of content that we published, every article, all sources that we relied on, that we talked to. We have reporters on staff. They wanted a list of all the sources and all the articles that they connected with. And that's just one page.
0: Yeah.
1: They asked for a copy of all of the discovery material in the Musk cases, the Texas cases, which is millions of documents. they asked for all of our communications with name and entity, whether it be news outlets, third parties, civil society organizations, voting rights organizations. I mean, it's expansive. And part of what is so significant about this, and I think this is the real tell, is that because these demands are always such a huge amount,
0: yeah.
1: they have a lot of power, because then you typically want to negotiate with them, and that's what other players are doing, because then you say, I'll give you half, you know, let's just make this go away.
0: Right.
1: But they have a lot of power to do these investigations without having to get, you know, warrants or other things. They could sue you in court, and usually they get a lot of latitude to do that. What we argued and why it's so significant is not just that it protects us. We actually got a lot of due precedent. And what we showed is that you don't have to take this. You could go to court and you can get these demands shut down before they even get a chance to start. You don't have to be trapped in the administrative bureaucracy, which, as we know right now, is being weaponized right. by the Trump administration. And that's the significant. The real takeaway from all of this is not just that we're having a sigh of relief, it's that a lot of news, civil society organizations and news outlets, they now have a new tool in the toolkit to say, I don't need to negotiate. I can go to court and I can get you to stop this without trapping me under the administrative process.
0: Mm-hmm, mm-hmm. And it's an example that you can say, well, actually, no, you can try that and it can work, rather than in theory, maybe this is something we should try. You have actually a case in which it succeeded.
1: That's right.
0: Can I ask you to take a second here to define jawboning? Because I think some might say, well, you know, it was onerous, but the FTC was just asking for information, and that's not retaliation. So, you know, we shouldn't be bringing the First Amendment into it. But jawboning, and we can talk about what that means, it does come under the First Amendment.
1: It does. It's a form of using really intense coercive pressure from, you know, a government entity or a legislative entity to sort of force a desired result, right? So it's sort of using some official channels and sort of the specter of those official channels to make you comply in one way or another. And, you know, a lot of times in the Trump era, people talk about it a bit as sort of anticipatory obedience. Mm-hmm. And it's that, you know, they're going to misuse their power, the government. And so a lot of entities, big and small, say, okay, I'm just going to, I'll give you what you ask for. Mm-hmm. So I don't have to deal with this. And it's true. They have a lot of, you know, government agencies do investigations. They can do demands. But there are tells that it's jawboning and that it's retaliatory. One is, who was involved in this? Some of the key decision makers or those that were involved at the FTC have been on the record publicly before they got into these positions, talking about their intention to use their power to go after organizations like Media Matters, even naming us.
0: Right.
1: So that was one example. The other is that, as I noted in that sort of long intro, the arc, they keep coming at us to get the same information, which is, what were you doing in 2020, you know, related to the election? And what were you saying about what you're claiming is disinformation to these other civil society organizations? And tell us your donor information. And they keep coming. And also that it's not connected to anything related to the work that we did with respect to X. And yet, as evidence came out, it was clear that they were coordinating with Paxton when, you know, they jawboned the major advertisers into giving them a settlement. And when they filed their stipulation, they did it in Texas, even though they didn't need to, the FTC, that is. So it is a real thing to consider, and that's the environment we're in now, is that the Trump administration will use the levers of government power not just to prosecute, but to ultimately achieve a desired result through these other coercive tactics.
0: You can think of Brendan Carr from the FCC talking about Jimmy Kimmel last fall and saying, we can do this the easy way or the hard way. You know, mm-hmm. these companies can find ways to change conduct, to take action, frankly, on Kimmel, or, you know, there's going to be additional work for the FCC ahead. Well, you know, that sounds like what somebody says with a knife to you, you know, that doesn't sound like someone suggesting policy the way they'd like it to see it go. It's clearly coercive.
1: Totally. And, you know, these administrative agencies, the assumption has been, you know, we live in a world of norms, right? You know, we've benefited from having some, you know, stability in our governance, even though we've known for a long time that it's unfairly advantaged to the powerful. It is sort of a new twist to blow up all those norms.
0: Yep.
1: And at the same time, weaponize all the instruments of these agencies. Mm-hmm. And as we're seeing it play out time and again, that it is very significant. And the part that I think is one of the so what's of this, and, you know, is the same time that we were receiving the FTC as these before our powers, they were pressuring all these major entities into giving them, you know, a consent decree, which is essentially an agreement from one of the targets. You know, they got major media buyers to agree they would no longer move advertisements off places that were considered controversial, which has been a hobby horse of right-wing media for a long time. And it was all the specter of using these investigations and their investigatory power to do it. They're the companies, they're the entities that have the deepest pockets to fight these fights.
0: Right.
1: And so when they took themselves off the field, what they basically did was sharpen the blade for the administration to use this tactic against other players. Because, you know, other players are smaller and have less resources and less ability to fight. So it became all the more important to try to do something proactive that created some new case law to then give a tool in the toolkit. And I'll give the example that even in the first year, that original precedent that we established in the Paxton case, it was applicable in our victory against the FTC, but it's also been used in almost 30 cases against the Trump administration's overreach against individuals and other entities. So it has really provided a real useful tool to protect against the types of job learning and other course of tactics that they could deploy.
0: I thought it was interesting that Media Matters v. FTC had an amicus brief from the Cato Institute, who many probably don't think of as progressive warriors, but because they said, you know, this is a violation of the First Amendment and we're against it, you know. So this wasn't even a partisan issue, if you think about it.
1: No, and we had 48 amicus briefs, one of which was a whole bunch of news organizations, the AP, the New York Times, Reuters, you know, any major news outlets filed amicus briefs on the same thing. And everybody came at it with a similar angle. It's an attack on the First Amendment, but in slightly different ways. News outlets were looking at it from the free press perspective. Places like Cato were in the expression We had a whole bunch of voting rights organizations and civil society organizations come at it from the free assembly perspective. Because if you think, one of these things they were looking for, like I said, was the donors.
0: Right.
1: That's not relevant. Even if everything they claimed they were investigating was significant, who was funding it is not their charge.
0: Right.
1: And getting access to nonprofit donors is designed to be protected. Because you know the effect is, if they can get that, they can harass them and ultimately chill, the contributions to civil society. And there was a fairly wide buy-in that this was a critical case. And you don't get to the amicus stage unless you stand up the first time around. And I think that, to me, is the ultimate takeaway. It sucks, and it's unfortunate that we have to do it. But if you don't fight, you're guaranteed to lose. And you just don't lose for yourself. You actually make it easier for them to do it again and again and again. And that, I think, is the big takeaway from all of this, is that there does need to be a little bit of a stiff spine if we're all going to get through this with some of our rights intact.
0: Well, it's not identical to Trump's EEOC bringing suit against the New York Times because a white man didn't get the promotion he felt he deserved.
1: Right.
0: But it feels like the same project.
1: Yeah. Part of Miller's strategy early on was to do these 1-2 punches of deploying civil lawsuits and state power in some way. And this is before Trump got back into office, but one of the projects that he had been engaging in, and that's where that AG idea came from, is that when you launch these broad-scale suits, follow that up with these types of investigations, because you can box in your target. And even if you're not successful, you get them to change their behavior in anticipation of the next one.
0: Right.
1: And now that they're in government power, they're using it. And I think that's, to your point, it's the same thing. They're leveraging this repeated, civil civil lawsuits, and then some type of follow-up of a government attack, because it weakens the target even more.
0: Well, finally, and you've kind of answered this, but I think if folks hear the story and they get the short version, Media Matters fought the FTC and they won, they miss a lot, because there has been, as you've indicated, there have been costs to the group on your time, on your resources, and it's not like those impacts are erased with a legal settlement, and it's not like another group would have been able to do exactly what you've done, depending on their size and their strength. And then the other piece of that, which you've also addressed, but what has been the real cost to the government? Because, their coffers aren't going down, and so what
1: That's
0: is
1: right.
0: really materially to dissuade them from doing this again and again? So in terms of impacts on you and on them, it's not like everything goes back to zero because you've won this settlement.
1: No, it's so true. And, I think when Trump first got into power and they went after big law firms, I think one of the big takeaways from all of that is that if you get all those big firms that do a lot of the pro bono work, you make it a lot easier to engage in these types of attacks, because you sort of suck out the resources from the community that would need to fight back. And, I think I'm really grateful that at least at the appellate level, we were able to secure some pro bono support from Washington Litigation Group, and we lucked out. But in this environment, that's rare because of how little pro bono resources remain, just given the Trump wave of attacks. And it gets to your point, they're willing to do a trench warfare approach and inch this along if they have to keep moving the needle. It doesn't go back, but the one thing that I think has been guiding a lot of our thinking around these fights is that you can't stop people from speeding, but if you put some speed bumps in, you can slow them down. And that's kind of how I think about this. I'm not sort of, wide-eyed about it. It is bleak and brutal, but there are some speed bumps now, and hopefully others can pick that up and continue to undermine and neutralize these sort of jawboning tactics.
0: Well, it certainly has provided some hope for lots of us. So we've been speaking with Angelo Carasone, president of Media Matters. They're online at mediamatters.org. Thank you so much, Angelo Carasone, for joining us this week on Counterspin.
1: Thank you.
0: In 2023, Counterspin spoke with Rachel K. Jones, principal research scientist at Guttmacher Institute, the research and policy group focused on sexual and reproductive health and rights. We talked about medication abortion, in particular mifepristone. I asked Rachel Jones what we could say about the impact of the introduction of medication abortion more than 20 years ago.
2: Right. So we know from decades of medical research that mifepristone is safe, effective, and widely accepted by both patients and providers. And Guttmacher's own research has established that the majority of abortions are done with medication abortions, 53% in 2020.
0: So what would we expect, I mean, immediately and then maybe longer term, if this effort to make mifepristone unavailable, if that were to actually go through, what sort of impacts would you be expecting?
2: Okay, so there's actually a lot that we don't know about what's going to happen or what would happen if the Supreme Court were to impose restrictions on mifepristone. But again, it's important to recognize that any restrictions that are put in place are not based on medical science. We do know that it would have a devastating, any restrictions that were put in place would have a devastating impact on abortion access. Again, 53% of abortions are medication abortions. Currently, 55% of women in the U.S., only 55% of women in the U.S. live in a county that has an abortion provider. And if mifepristone were taken away, that number would drop to 51%. But it would have a big impact. There are 10 states that would have a substantially larger, notable impact. So about 40% of clinics in the U.S. only offer medication abortion. And so, again, there's 10 states where if this was taken, if these clinics were taken away, if these providers were taken away, that substantially large proportions of people would no longer have access to abortion. And some of these are states that are actually supportive of abortion rights, states like Colorado, Washington, New Mexico. And again, just one example, in Colorado, it's currently the case that 82% of women living in Colorado live in a county that has an abortion provider. If mifepristone were no longer available, this number would drop to 56%.
0: I think it's important the way that Guttmacher links health and rights, you know, and the way that your work shows that access, sometimes media presented as though we're talking about the United States and rights to access to abortion in the United States, but it varies very much, as you're just indicating, by region, by state, and then also by socioeconomic status. So there are a number of things to consider here in terms of this potential impact, yeah?
2: Definitely. Again, we know from decades of Guttmacher research on people who have abortions that it's people in disadvantaged populations, low-income populations, people of color who access abortion at higher rates than other groups. And so by default, any restriction on abortion, whether it's a complete ban, a gestational ban, a ban on a certain type of method, on a medication abortion, it's going to disproportionately impact these groups that are already, again, at a disadvantage.
0: Well, and I think particularly when we're talking about medication abortion, you know, if you know, you know. If you never thought about it, then maybe you never thought about it. But there's a difference between having to go to a clinic where maybe you're going to go through a phalanx of, you know, red-faced people screaming at you, and
2: right,
0: the ability to access that care in other ways. It's an important distinction, yeah?
2: Definitely. You know, one of the benefits of medication abortion of mifepristone is that it can be offered via telemedicine. You know, if there's a consultation, it can be done online or over the phone, and then the drugs can be mailed to somebody. There are online pharmacies that can provide medication abortion. This means that people, right, don't have to travel to a clinic, that they don't have to, in some cases, travel hundreds of miles to get to a clinic, that they don't have to worry about childcare and taking off time from work. So, again, medication abortion has the ability to, and has for a number of people, made abortion more accessible.
0: Well, if you talk to staunch anti-abortion people, the conversation is very rarely about science or about medicine, you know. But then some of them and their media folks will throw around terms that sort of suggest that they're being science-y. You know, they'll talk about viability or heartbeat, or they'll say it's about concern about the safety of drugs. And I just wonder, as a scientist who actually is immersed in this stuff, what do you make of the reporting on the medical reality of abortion? And would more knowledge help inform the broader conversation, or is it just two kind of different conversations? What do you think?
2: Right. I definitely think it's two different conversations. Like I said, we have decades of scientific medical research establishing that medication abortion is safe, effective, and widely accepted. People who don't support abortion choose to ignore the science and the safety. And dig for their own factoids and supposed scientific facts to support their arguments.
0: It's so strange how the media debate always seems to start again and again at point zero, you know, as though there were no facts in the matter or right. no experience, and as though women aren't experts on their own experience, you know.
2: Right.
0: Well, finally, we see things like the Women's Health Protection Act, you mm-hmm. know, federalizing the right to abortion. I know the law is not necessarily your purview, but in terms of responding to these court moves and these state level moves, do you think that federal action is the way to go?
2: Certainly, that is one solution, right? The Women's Health Protection Act would enshrine the right to abortion federally. But we also need, and especially in the current environment, I don't want to say Women's Health Protection Act is pie in the sky, but given everything that's going on right now, we also need federal and state policymakers to step up to restore, protect, and expand access to abortion. But a lot of these restrictions are imposed. I mean, quite frankly, you know, the right to abortion was removed because of Roe, and that allows states to impose pretty much any restriction that they want to. We're seeing from all these different laws that are being implemented. And so it really is a lot of times at the state level, and certainly in the current environment, the state level is what we might need to focus on.
0: That was Rachel K. Jones talking with Counterspin back in April of 2023. And that's it for

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I'm Janine Jackson. 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

0: This is Sidetracks, inspired by the one-time long-running music venue in downtown Edmonton, the Sidetrack Cafe. We take you inside local venues across Alberta's capital city, from the Aviary and the Yardbird Suite to the Starlight Room and the Newcastle Bar and Grill, to hear hometown and Alberta artists. 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Over his 30-year career, he's been part of many acts, including the Burners and Billy Cowsill's The Codependents. He's teaming up here with Edmonton's own Secondhand Dream Car for a special concert at the Yardbird Suite. Recorded in April 2025, here's their first set.
1: It is time for us to welcome up our special guest for the evening, and he is also, today, a birthday boy. So please give a special, extra special welcome to Mr. Steve Pinio. Hey, Steve.
2: Thank you.
1: Welcome to the stage.
2: Wow, right. Well, it's a great way to spend my birthday. Well, I'm going to do a song that I wrote way back in the 90s, back when there was a show called Due South. And I thought, Canada was going to become interesting.